0: Critical injuries, a former plant worker tells us this is worse than anything he imagined while he was there.
1: And airing their dirty laundry. There's a new advance in the field of space laundry, hitting those tough stains with a purple plasma beam, which reveals the surprising truth about what astronauts on the ISS do with their dirty clothes now.
0: Those stories and more coming up for you on the Tuesday edition of As It Happens.

0: The official term for the incident at a pulp and paper mill in Washington State today is hazardous materials incident. But that clinical language obscures the apparent horror of what happened when a chemical tank ruptured at the mill. Officials say multiple employees are dead and many more are injured. At this point, they're not releasing the victims' names. The tank at Nippon Dynawave Packaging in Longview, Washington, reportedly held a corrosive substance called white liquor. Many of the injured workers have critical chemical burns. Craig Ellenbolt used to work at the plant and also served as a volunteer firefighter in Longview. We reached him in Kelso, Washington.
1: Craig, when you were working there, was there ever a worry that something like this could happen?
2: Yes and no. I guess there was never, you would never imagine a tank would completely, levy and open up. Our training and worry was always that there was going to be, leaks. There's going to be lines coming out of tanks and pumps that rupture. When water drips on your head, don't look up because it could be, a caustic chemical that's coming down and hitting you instead of water. You never know. But knowing what's in those tanks and, the potential that it could happen, that's the key. I don't think there's a single guy there that was like, this is going to happen. More failures of pumps and lines and that stuff, where if you get it on you, it's very, very bad stuff.
1: So many things would have to have gone wrong for this kind of catastrophe, not the chips and the small leaks you're talking about. Yeah.
2: There's no speculation on my end of what happened, but from my understanding of what the fire chief has said, it appears it was an implosion, which can be caused from, like, say, a vacuum in the tank. The tanks aren't designed to really have a vacuum. They're designed to vent to the air, vent to, a area where it cleans whatever is coming out of the vent. But something failed and, caused a major, but to say it was, human error of the operators, it's hard to say.
1: Sure. Tell our listeners what this chemical is, what we're talking about, what kind of damage it could do if you just got it on your uniform or your clothing.
2: On your skin or anything. Yeah. So it's in the papermaking industry, it's called white liquor. All in all, there, lime is cooked through a kiln and mixed with the white liquor. So it's very caustic. The main points that we were concerned about is to never get it on your body and or clothes. It's so caustic that you don't necessarily feel the pain. It'll hit your skin or clothes and just make a hole. And, I wonder how I got that hole. Next thing you know, it actually enters the bloodstream and the bones. So white liquor is a really bad substance to get on your skin or body.
1: It sounds horrific, Craig.
2: It is horrific.
1: How many people would have been working in that facility, as best you know?
2: Well, knowing by the pictures, so I looked at some of the pictures that had been released by the fire, and mm-hmm. There's many different parts of that mill that would have been affected. That tank, hundreds of thousands of gallons. I don't know what it was holding at the time, but it's a very large tank. It's crazy big. It right next to a maintenance shop, and so guys would be coming and going out of that all the time. But then there's two boilers in between that number 10 and number 11 boiler, and those boilers have operators in them that are on the ground walking around. There's some in control rooms, just above the tank. At 7:30 in the morning, just at shift change, I would say there could be 40 people in the maintenance shop that's mm-hmm. directly next to the tank. And then probably 20 in the powerhouse area, I guess is what they call it still. At least that's what we called it back then, is energy and utilities powerhouse.
1: Do you know anyone who still works there? You left a while ago, but.
2: I know a lot of people that work at that mill. In that exact area that, you know, in the powerhouse, I can't say as I do anymore. Most of them have retired. You know, being such a small community and it sounding like there's going to be some decent amount of loss of life.
1: I'm certain
2: I know people.
1: Yeah. We did reach out to Nippon Dynawave Packaging for more information. The company has yet to respond or release details about what they believe happened. It's still early, obviously. Authorities do say that there's no immediate threat to the public. Can you give our listeners a sense, you know, just locate for them where this plant is? Is there anything around it, neighborhoods or other businesses?
2: It's located on the Columbia River. And it's, I couldn't tell you how many acres, but it's miles of, you know, anywhere from a lumber mill to the paper mill to another paper mill that's on site. So it's quite large. Just knowing, having worked, you know, which is kind of weird, having worked in that exact plant, running those exact tanks, I do know that the community is far more safe than they feel right now. And of course that's going to be natural. The mill site is fully contained. All the sewer and water runoff goes to their own facility that treats water. Nothing just rolls into the Columbia River.
1: It will be upsetting, for some time to come though, regardless.
2: Oh, absolutely. Yeah. This is a big effect on a small community and everybody around works or, you know, supports that industry. So we're very deep in mill and, you know, hardworking life people around here.
1: Craig, I really appreciate you helping us understand what's happening and what it means to people there. Please take care.
2: I will. Thank you.
0: Craig Ellenbolt is a former mill worker and a former volunteer firefighter. We reached him in Kelso, Washington, about 2 kilometers away from Longview.

0: As you've been hearing on the news, today Canada introduced a required 21-day isolation period for travelers coming from the three African countries hit by the current Ebola outbreak. But Ebola itself isn't the only danger facing health workers in Congo right now. In recent days, they've been the victims of violent attacks by people who believe medical workers are bringing the virus into the region rather than trying to stamp it out. Two clinics have also been subjected to arson attacks by people trying to retrieve the bodies of Ebola victims for burial. Kolongo Rwabikanga is a worker with a local charity. We reached him in Bunia, Congo.
1: Kolongo, last week, last Thursday, where were you going? What was the plan when you got there?
2: Last week, on the Thursday, me and my team, we were going to meet with the church leaders 12 kilometers out to Bunia in order to sensitize the church members for Ebola prevention measures.
1: You were going to educate them on how to protect themselves and the congregation under these conditions. Is there sort of a risk assessment in times like this, or did you expect it to be very straightforward, that you would go and get there safely?
2: First of all, we are known in the area, and the people know our organization. We could not expect what happened, so it was something strange which we have met that day.
1: And what happened?
2: On our way going to that church, arriving in the village called Ruampara, there is a hospital. There is a hospital in the area, a recognized hospital. And we have met a police truck on the way. And then we proceeded. Reaching that hospital, we met the many people, the crowd of people. And then at the time we were asking, what is going on here? And then that was the time the crowd came to us, surrounded our vehicle, and then told us, you are the NGO, you are the one who brought Ebola here to kill our people. So we are going to kill you all, and then we're going to burn your vehicle.
1: And you're all in the car. What are you doing in those moments?
2: We were in the car. We were really scared because we were not expecting that. And suddenly when they said, we are going to kill you because you NGOs, you are the one bringing Ebola here to kill our people, immediately they started throwing stones on our vehicle. They broke our glass, and then they were forcing to get us out of vehicle so that they can beat us. And then during that time, the police who was coming after us have realized there's something strange happening in front. So they came quickly and then started shooting in the air to disperse the people.
1: Oh, my goodness.
2: Until we got away to reverse and then to go back to Bunia.
1: Where is that information getting to them, that misinformation, that NGOs who are not responsible for this might be responsible for this?
2: You know, Ebola broke here. It was about a month. People started dying in Bunia and also in the villages surrounding Bunia, and people did not know what was killing people. Even my wife came to me saying, hey, you know, there is a disease killing people in Bunia, but people don't know what it's all about. However, it was already Ebola killing people. So people were ignorant. People were just saying what they think. There is a propaganda from those who do not know the disease. And then because of their ignorance, they were just saying the things, you know, they wanted to say.
1: But that really officials would be informing them, right? Medical officials, hospital officials, government officials. Are those messages not getting through?
2: Yeah, even the doctor in that hospital, also the people were looking for him, saying they were to kill him because he's the one bringing people with Ebola in their hospital.
1: Once the police, you know, dispersed the crowd, as you said, you reversed, you all went back. The crowd, though, then targeted the general hospital, the Rwampara General Hospital you were talking about. What did that attack result in? What happened?
2: Yeah, after we have left the place, people continued the adverse. Actually, they were going to collect the dead body, one of their community members who died of Ebola in the hospital. So they are forcing to go to collect the body and then return home with the body. You know, something which cannot happen normally with a dead body of Ebola, but because of they were injured, so they just decided to do it. So after we went back, and then the police could not contain those protesters until they managed to enter the hospital compound and then put fire on the consultancy facilities.
1: How do you continue the work you're doing and still try to keep yourself safe? I mean, can you get that message across and still stay safe?
2: Yeah, you know, being humanitarian, this cannot stop us doing good things or serving the communities. We understand that that's happened because we are in front of people who are injured, who don't know about the disease, who don't know how to care themselves. We just decided to continue serving the community. That's the reason why even the next day, our staff members still went to the community and then sensitized the people over there.
1: I understand what you're saying about the lack of understanding in some areas like this one, but do you think talking about their ignorance creates a further barrier with them in this time?
2: Depends. If we have decided to proceed with our sensitization campaign, this is us, but there are other people who cannot do such, who cannot continue serving the community in such conditions because the fear for their lives. I think this really can create a big barrier for them receiving assistance in order to eradicate the disease.
1: Are you willing to take the risks that are mounting? You know, how do you keep doing this work?
2: Once we returned, we went to report to the local chief and then to the government officers in Bunia so that they can take appropriate measures. And immediately they sent soldiers, you know, to keep the hospital in order for the medical guys can continue operating.
1: Are you seeing a shift in understanding as you and other NGO workers try to do this work? There's been these violent incidents, but now do you sense that the message is getting through in a different way?
2: Yeah, but it's not yet enough. It's not yet enough because you cannot force people by using army or using police. You should make people aware of the consequences of the disease so that people can really understand and take care by themselves. But using force to make people understanding, this is not the proper way. All of us, including the government, we should continue doing a big effort in order to raise awareness among the people.
1: Kalungo, I'm very glad we could speak. Thank you, and please take care.
2: Thank you.
0: We reached Kalungo Rwabikanga in Bunia, Congo.

0: That's Tien Bibo on the organ, and she's been on the organ for the last 40 years, entertaining crowds at Montreal Canadiens' home games, making sure the fans stay excited, and giving them and the players a surge of energy when necessary. That energy will be necessary tomorrow night when the Habs look to even up their series with the Carolina Hurricanes after losing last night in overtime. We reached Tien Bibo in Montreal.
1: Deanne, when it is loud, like it was last night at the Bell Centre, does that make your job harder or easier?
2: It's harder because I can hardly hear what I play. Because voice, human voice, is stronger than the sound system, and we have 80,000 watts down there.
1: Oh, my goodness. And then on top of that, you're a fan, so is it nerve-wracking? Does it make you feel extra nervous when the game is that close?
2: It makes me more nervous than regular games. But it's still, I can still do the job.
1: Yeah. How? What do you have a routine or a mantra? Something you? How do you stay focused to do that job?
2: Well, the thing is, my routine. I have a music store, so from my music store, I get out. Let's say like yesterday was 8 o'clock, so I get out of my store at 4:30. I'm at the Bell Centre at 5 o'clock. Mm-hmm. At 5:30, I have dinner, and at 6:30, 1 hour and a half before the game, I start playing the music for an
1: wow.
2: hour.
1: Oh. Practice makes perfect, like all great musicians know. And is it the same routine, whether it's regular season or playoffs, or
2: It's the same routine, yeah. But it's just now it's a bit more nervous.
1: Do you have superstitions like players and fans do?
2: No, I just go along with what's going on the ice and in the Bell Center.
1: And your keyboards have names, nicknames, is that
2: of
1: right?
2: Of course. I got Fritos, Doodle, they all have, and my organ is Tipok, so they all have their name.
1: Why all those names? What do they mean?
2: Because I have a great affection to them. My motorcycles is the same thing. I have great affection. So when I have an affection for somebody or for an instrument, I name them.
1: And what do the names of your organs mean?
2: Well, like Fritos, the speakers, they look like Frito chips. Ruffle, it's the same thing. The speaker, grill, they look like chips. It's all these kind of definitions.
1: I like the way you think, Deanne. And I love how much you love what you do and love music in particular.
2: Sure.
1: When did that love of music start for you?
2: It started when I was in boarding school. I was a monster. Oh. I was beating everybody, so the nuns phoned. And she said, she's a devil, but when you place her in front of a piano, she's an angel. So that's how it started.
1: And what was it about the instrument that made you angelic?
2: The instrument, when I was starting to play just by ear or something, my mind was all on the keyboard. And it was my dream to play for the Canadian, marry a technician, and playing the piano, music instrument.
1: Your dreams come true.
2: Now I can die, but I'm too young to die.
1: No,
2: but I did everything
1: don't.
2: I like.
1: Don't do that. Don't do that. Keep following your dreams.
2: No, it's a joke. It's a joke.
1: When did you, of course, when did you fall in love with the team, the Habs?
2: Oh, since 8 years old. My parents were looking at the hockey, and we were eating St. Hubert every Saturday night. We were eating chicken and having fun with looking at the Canadian. And one day I said to my parents, I'm going to play for this team. I'm just in love with the logo and the team and the organization. It's always this Molson family. It almost always been, and it's still like that today.
1: And
2: very nice organization.
1: And how did you first get into that family? How did you get the job that you were dreaming of since you were a child?
2: I went to Serge Savard's office. I knew he was not taking care of that. But I spent an evening with Yvonne Lambert, which it was a great singer anyway. And I accompanied him, and I just called to say I love you. And you know what? He was coach of Verdun Canadian. And I took his card, and I used this card to go at his office, Serge Savard. And it was maybe not true, but I told him, he referred me to go there, and I offered my candidature. And then they phoned me, and they hired me.
1: How does playing at the Bell Centre, like you did, you know, the energy of the playoffs, like last night, but how does it compare to when you were playing in the 80s at the Forum?
2: It's about the same thing, but multiplied by 10.
1: Yeah. Fun?
2: The noise, it's insane. There's no roof anymore, you know.
1: There have also been times they've let you go in the past. Once it was for a DJ and a jukebox. Each time you make your way back to the team and fans are happy about that. Why do you think they keep bringing you back?
2: It's like popcorn in cinema. Yeah. You go to a movie, you eat popcorn.
1: Yeah.
2: I think it's the same, and people wanted that, and I let the organization, you know, it's a decision. We have to respect that. But in my mind and heart, I was still in there. And I got back in there, they phoned me back, and of course I was running to go back there.
1: Yeah, and when they tell you that they're not going to, those two times where they let you go, how did you deal with that?
2: It was like a separation, not a divorce, a separation. Mm-hmm. I had a real hard time, but in respects for them, hoping to get back, and you know what? It worked.
1: They come back.
2: I never criticized them.
1: You know how the team is doing. They're down 2-1 in the Eastern Conference Finals.
2: Yeah, but listen. They don't just lose, they win. When it goes bad, it's going to be better. So let's look for tomorrow.
1: Yeah. You have your organ there with you. Can you play us a little?
2: Sure, of course.

0: to go. Open
1: Bravo, Deanne. Thank you so much for this.
0: You have a good day, and thank you. I'm very privileged that you phoned me. Thank you. Say hello to everybody.
1: I feel the same way. Thanks, Deanne. Have fun.
0: Thanks. Bye-bye.
2: Deanne Bibeau is the in-house organist for the Montreal Canadiens. She's in Montreal.

Okay, time for a laundry hack straight from the scientists at NASA. Let me just grab a random article of clothing out of the hamper here. Oh, great, my fuchsia cummerbund. I wear a tuxedo and cummerbund on the air every night, of course, but the raccoons got hold of this one, so it is really filthy. So now, according to NASA, I just form it into a loose ball, and then... Oh, that worked great. Oh, what's next? How about these promotional jodhpurs from the show Heartland? They are also very dirty. Again, NASA says I just sort of clump them loosely here on this grill, and then... all clean. Well, all gone. But so fast. Thanks, NASA. There are no washing machines on the International Space Station, so astronauts just wear their clothes until they're too gross to keep wearing, and then they pack them up and throw them into space, where they burn up on re-entry. Every laundry hater's dream. Of course, the downside is all your favorite clothes become ashes in the void. That's why researchers in the U.S. have invented what they're calling a laundry gun for astronauts. According to New Scientist, it sanitizes clothes by, quote, blasting a mixture of helium, air, and water vapor with powerful bursts of electricity, which creates ions of oxygen. Those ions then seep into the nooks and crannies of the fabric and are absorbed by microbes, killing them through what's known as oxidative stress, unquote. Neat. But what's really interesting is the beam is purple. I know. At this time, the purple beam can only clean an area a centimeter in width at a time. So until the inventors develop the plasma washing machine that they are working on, astronauts will continue hurling their dirty laundry into the cosmos, and their socks and thongs will continue to go down in flames. Here's Ali X with Fresh Laundry.

0: Allie X with Fresh Laundry.
1: We're going to take a short break now. When we return, the great jazz bassist Ron Carter tells us about his friend, the influential, innovative, and legendary saxophonist Sonny Rollins, who died yesterday at the age of 95.
0: And right now, as Canada looks to establish itself in the world separate from the United States, former As It Happens host Carol Off says it's important that we don't just protect our land, but our culture as well. Stay tuned. I'm Chris Howden.
1: And I'm Neil Kirksall.

0: Texas voters decide who they want as their Republican nominee for the Senate, incumbent John Cornyn or Texas Attorney General Ken Paxton, who was endorsed by President Trump last week. The winner faces off against Democratic nominee James Tallarico in the fall. So who do Texans see as the future of the Republican Party? Hear the results on the next Morning Edition from NPR News.
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2: Keep the story going.
1: Keep the story going at KIOS.org.

0: Some children stopped speaking. Others screamed before school, wet the bed, or begged not to go. Now French authorities have launched several investigations into allegations of abuse across more than 100 schools, nurseries, and daycare centers in Paris. Today, one of the first cases went to trial. Police have also arrested 16 people from the Saint-Dominique State Nursery as part of their investigations into suspected sexual assault, rape, and violence against minors as young as 3 years old. Almost 80 more municipal employees have been suspended from sites across Paris. Many of the accused are not teachers, but city-appointed supervisors responsible for the children during lunch breaks, naps, or end-of-day care. SOS Périscolaire is a parent collective started in 2021 to give a voice to families of alleged victims. Anne is a co-founder of that group. We're withholding her last name to protect her and her family from potential harassment. We reached her in Paris, and a warning, some details in this conversation are disturbing.
1: And the families that have been sharing their stories with you that helped you start this organization you've been advocating for so many years, to get to this point where a case like this one, it's only one case, but what does it mean to people to have it in the courts now?
2: I think it's a great step, because for so many years, the parents would press charges against the staff members that committed physical or psychological abuse or sexual abuse, and nothing would happen, because the files would be just, you know, classified because it's word against word. Mm-hmm. And kids' words in France, at least, are not taken seriously enough. So most of the time, it wouldn't go to trial. So the fact that now we have trials is a good sign, yeah.
1: What kinds of stories and allegations were families sharing with you that made you want to co-found your organization in 2021?
2: It all started in our respective schools. We discovered that some stuff wasn't normal, but it wasn't like that bad for our kids, mm-hmm. fortunately. But through communication, through social medias with other families, we discovered like that everybody in Paris, parents, would encounter the same type of things, like violence, people screaming on kids, blaming them. So we really realized quickly how systemic it was. We just discovered that the staff wasn't properly trained and that their behavior was not professional.
1: How did the families find out about what they allege was happening to their children?
2: Mostly, we're talking about very, very young kids. For sexual abuses, it's hard to hear, but the reality in Paris is the sexual abuse happened mostly on kids between 3 and 6 years old. Afterwards, it's more of physical abuse. And I think the hard part is to understand how vulnerable a small kid is when he or she enters school for the first time. The kid has no reference whatsoever. They have no idea what to expect. So when something like that happens, and it's always disguised into a game, into something funny, into playing, they don't have the resources, the psychological experience to understand what's happening to them. So it can take a long time for those babies to speak up. But the bigger case, which happened in a school which is named Saint-Dominique, we're talking about 16 people against whom parents pressed charges. The revelations came after a program on TV was made by a journalist who came into that school with a hidden camera. And the images shown the parents, the violence, the yelling, the threatening of the kids, and also an adult kissing a kid on the mouth, on the lips. And then all the parents on that night, they start speaking to them.

0: city halls were in charge of recruiting, they started just hiring anyone, the pedocriminals. They started to realize that it was easy to sneak in. The system would allow that. And then the reports were not taken seriously for years. And now that's what we're fighting for. We're fighting for a legal framework that would be, you know, France-wise, mm-hmm. everywhere in France.
1: There are also workers, as you know, who say that these allegations are painting everyone with the same brush, creating suspicion against the entire profession. And of course, there are many, many people who are not facing these allegations and do their jobs well and care about children. But last week, there was a strike that they held trying to get more investment and better staffing. Do you think you want a legal framework, as you said? Would those kinds of supports also help, the ones workers are looking for?
0: There are people doing this job with passion, with respect, and with everything that the kids need. So those people, of course, we respect them and we share all their reivindications. The only thing that we separate them from is that, of course, there is a suspicious atmosphere right now in Paris. Of course, the parents, they lost trust in everybody, in the school itself, in the institution, maybe in their country. Because of what happened to kids. Of course, we can understand that. And we also, in SOS Périscolaire, we understand also that the agents are also mistreated by the system. Mm-hmm. Themselves are mistreated. They are paid very few euros. Mm-hmm. And we are so sorry that some agents feel bad and feel threatened. But I think we have to go through this to make it right.
1: We covered the Gisèle Pelicot case quite a bit, and we know how that changed the conversation across France in terms of the issues around sexual assault. These are different cases, obviously, but did what happened there and that attention lead to the more open discussion of these allegations?
0: It's interesting because we rarely draw a parallel between this case, Gisèle Pelicot, and the Périscolaire scandal, because on one side you have a woman and her husband, and on the other side you have adults that are not they are not family members. So it's a very different level. But you know, the trials, the parents now, they want it public. And I think this is what happens. It happens because of thanks to Gisèle Pelicot, because that's what she did. And that's what happened today. It was public. Not everybody could go in, but at least people are not ashamed anymore, or at least they're not ashamed the same way. So that's, society-wise, it's, I think, the very first step of, we hope, a big movement of a new era where people would speak up and their voices would be heard.
1: Anne, I appreciate this. Thank you.
0: Thank you.
2: Anne is the co-founder of SOS Périscolaire. We're withholding her last name to protect her and her family from harassment. We reached her in Paris.

0: It's a new world order, and Canada is still trying to figure out its place. And tonight in Victoria, a familiar voice will offer her thoughts on how to do that. This evening, the incomparable author, journalist, and former As It Happens host Carol Off will take the stage at the Victoria Conference Center to talk about Canadian identity, independence, and the current moment in which we find ourselves. As Carol told CBC Victoria, Canada's move away from its dependence on the United States has a lot of people considering what it really means to be Canadian.
1: In the past year or so, as I traveled with my previous book, I just found so many people wondering, where are we going as a country, and how do we have the glue and the gumption to keep it all together? And so, yeah, I think we are at a significant crossroads.
2: I mentioned the book At a Loss for Words, but you also contributed to the book Elbows Up, Canadian Voices of Resistance and Resilience. How have you seen Canadians showing resistance and resilience?

0: I have to say, after being involved in these kinds of stories and issues, even as a kid with growing up, being aware of this, living in Winnipeg and all my life as a journalist, I've never seen a moment like this. And I find it incredibly positive and encouraging, and that people sort of out of nowhere, this elbows up is almost, it's just the smallest of the gestures I've seen of Canadians. And I don't mean checking out the cans in the supermarket to make sure that they're, you know, you're buying tomatoes yep. grown in Canada.
1: Right.
0: I'm talking about just a love of country. I've never seen it before.
1: Where do you think Canadian cultural policy might fit into this, or perhaps should fit into this?
0: I worry about this more than any other part of this issue, because we are in a place where we have become so connected. We are colonized mentally by big tech in the United States. And I worry that when I hear Mark Carney talking about defending the country and increasing the military and getting other economic partners involved, I don't hear him talking about how are we going to talk to each other? How are we going to continue having conversations across the country like you and I are having right now? How are we going to see ourselves in our own books and our own television, our own movies, if there isn't a stronger cultural policy? And I think that I'm seeing already the tendency to drop policies that the United States is complaining about in the area of culture. And they've always done this. And we give in every time because we don't think it matters. It is, for me, absolutely fundamental. It's as important as defending the territory, as defending our cultural sovereignty.
2: That's my former co-host, Carol Auf, talking to the CBC's Gregor Craigie, host of On the Island in Victoria.

0: This is the sound of saxophonist Sonny Rollins playing with Miles Davis and Horace Silver on his 1954 song Olio. Mr. Rollins loomed so large that jazz fans called him the Colossus. But in the late 1950s, his favorite place to play wasn't a smoky, packed club. He preferred to play alone, late at night, on the pedestrian walkway of the Williamsburg Bridge between Brooklyn and Manhattan, looking at the city skyline. Sonny Rollins died yesterday at the age of 95. He was a master improviser who played with all the greats, including John Coltrane, Thelonious Monk, and Max Roach, and ventured outside the world of jazz to guest with acts like Leonard Cohen and the Rolling Stones. Eventually, his deteriorating health kept him from playing the instrument he loved, but not from being the man he was when he played it.
1: Even though I'm not playing, I'm still trying to be a better human being, as befitted my music, the music that I was trying to play. Trying to be a kind person, trying to be a generous person as much as you can. And that is what the real spirit of the music is. When you can't play it, well, then you have to live it in this way.
0: The late, great Sonny Rollins, speaking with Tom Power on Q in 2017. Legendary jazz bassist Ron Carter got his start playing in New York clubs with Sonny Rollins, and the pair collaborated many times over the years on stage and in the studio. We reached Mr. Carter in New York City.
2: Mr. Carter, to hear that, is that something that your old friend would say a lot? Is that something he lived by and conveyed to you?
3: Well, we never had those kind of intimate conversations. It was all about chords and songs and song form.
2: That's an intimate conversation in a different way.
3: Well, it's not what he was saying. I mean, it's that he would say that to a stranger and out loud is a whole lot of different implications as to what intimacy is with different people. Those kind of conversations he would have, I guess, as you just played for me, for kind of knowing knowledge when interviews and information to an audience that he can't see and can't play for. He never had those conversations with me. It was, again, all about song form and changes, tunes, chord progressions, and that's as personal as we can get, given our relationship on the bandstand. And when the gig was over, it was generally over. I never saw him again until the next set of gigs, which doesn't mean I couldn't feel certain things from him as a human. My focus at the time of those gigs was, how can I help him play different and or better?
2: What did you feel when he played? What did his playing make you do on those stages?
3: The power of strength, knowing that he felt like every chance he goes to the bandstand, the chance to play some wonderful music. He's with these two people or three people, depending on the size of the band, who are assisting him in making another step of progression in his concepts and his performance, his saxophone skill, or pushing him to another level that he couldn't get without this company of people he is currently involved with.
2: He told another interviewer, quote, "I'm not supposed to be playing. The music is supposed to be playing me," unquote. Did you ever get the sense when you shared the stage that Sonny Rollins was trying to tap into something bigger than himself?
3: I could never know that, other than he sure played great all the time. I played with him and read various environments, various locations, as much variety as you can get on the gig. But someone as great as that, I was just always amazed at one, how present he was, how loud his saxophone sound was, how determined he played what he heard, and how he was encouraging the band to join him in this exploration.
2: As you know, Sonny Rollins was interviewed about you for a documentary in 2022. It was called Ron Carter, Finding the Right Notes. We'll play for our listeners a little bit of what he said.
1: Clubs began opening downtown where black artists could play. Charlie Parker, Dizzy Gillespie, Art Tatum, Billie Holiday, they all played on 52nd Street, including myself. And of course, my friend Ron Carter. I remember we did a tour in the 1970s. All the great players have an individual sound. You can identify Ron if you hear some music for a few moments. Listen, oh yeah, that's Ron Carter.
2: He also went on to say that there can be this bang, this magic, this next level of great artistry when artists such as yourself get on stage and the greats play together. What was magic to you about him?
3: Just that he was Sonny Rollins, how he encapsulated the history of the music, how he was a pioneer in the saxophone, but how he was able to make the saxophone do something that no one else had done, and there were no saxophone players who understood the levity and the dramatic change that was coming out of Sonny Rollins' saxophone performances. They would get to him as often as they could because they knew that when they saw him play or heard him play, there was magic taking place that they wanted to see how he captured it as often as he did. For he and I, it was a matter of can we reach our levels and further by playing with each other.
2: Do you remember the first time you heard him?
3: That I heard him was on a trio record from the Village Vanguard with, I think, Elvin Jones and Wilbur Ware.
2: And were you taken with the way he played right away?
3: Yes. I mean, I had never heard play with saxophone players of that caliber or had not worked with them at the time I heard this record. So it was quite an ear opener, so to speak, as to how the saxophone can perform. By someone who was not playing alto saxophone like Charlie Parker.
2: And then when you get a chance to play together with someone who strikes you in that way when you first hear him, what was that like?
3: Stunning. He was Sonny Rollins, and that was enough for me to appreciate the company I was trying to keep. That he hired me means that he wanted to keep me in his company.
2: You both played with so many greats, John Coltrane, Thelonious Monk. As someone who's played with them all, what set Sonny Rollins apart?
3: Well, to answer that question, I'm sure you understand that someone who on all those records performances I've had would be upset that I didn't consider them the answer to your question. So, Alex, I'll say it differently. All those people who hired me saw me as one who could help them play. That's all I was interested in.
2: Sometimes people teach us things not by saying, I'm going to teach you something. You know, you watch them, you listen to them, you perform side by side. You soak it up. What do you think, if anything, you learned from Sonny Rollins as a person or as a musician?
3: Well, I'm sure I've learned something from him, a good sideman, as I've tried to be for all these years, learning something from every act and every artist he plays with. I have not sat down, and I haven't kind of gotten over him passing. It'd take me a couple of hours just to sit back and look at our relationship and try to answer your question officially. But I was pleased and honored to have been called by Sonny Rollins as he was reaching his apex and when he returned from the bridge and his gigs with Al Foster and McCoy Tyner, that he had choice of other bass players and picked me to help this project. Those memories I'm just trying to put in order right now, and I can't answer your question officially until a year from now.
2: A year from now. I understand that, Mr. Carter. This loss is fresh for a lot of people, and you clearly. Yeah. Well, I do appreciate you setting aside some time, even in the midst of this early stage of grief, to talk to us.
3: Yeah, we're all trying to get a handle on Sonny's no longer going to be here.
2: What do you think the music world loses when someone like Sonny Rollins is gone?
3: He left a big imprint. He's not going to lose anything other than the fact he can't do better or impact more people because he's no longer able to play. At some point, they'll start to look back and find out all the things he did that they were too busy to understand or weren't interested in understanding or just weren't aware of the choices that he was presenting them.
2: Mr. Carter, I appreciate you help us trying to understand that legacy. Thank you for this.
3: You're welcome.
2: Please take care.
3: Have a good day. Have a good week. Have a good time where you are, and Sonny Rollins' spirit is still alive.
0: Ron Carter is a jazz bass player. We reached him in New York City. And this is one of the songs Ron Carter recorded with Sonny Rollins from 1964. This is their version of St. Thomas.

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0: And I'm Nika Oksal. Goodbye.

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9: Can I do the shoe that I didn't do?

Music from the Latin Jazz Coalition, a group led by Greek composer trombonist Dimitrios Kastaros. And this is off of their new 2026 recording called El Griego Rumbero, the Greek Rumbero. And from that, we listen to the track composed by Dimitrios called Impressions of a Havana Sunset, featuring Connie Grossman on flute. Hello, and welcome to another edition of Latin Jazz Perspective, a one-hour radio show that honors the tradition and embraces the new in Latin jazz music, with yours truly, Tony Vasquez, as your host. Coming up next, we have Colombian-born, Brooklyn, New York-based Latin Grammy-winning artist, percussionist, composer, bandleader, Samuel Torres, along with his trio Libre, from his latest 2026 self-titled release. And according to Sam, his aim was to challenge the Latin jazz stereotype in this recording by giving the congas and the rest of the ensemble an evolving non-cliché role. Compositionally, he wanted to blend the chamber music experience with Afro-rhythmic depth, and that he did so in our next featured tune, titled We Begin, from his We Begin People Suite No. 1.

He was dubbed as the father of Latin jazz. Mario Balza and the Afro-Cuban Jazz Orchestra, from his 1993 Grammy-nominated release called 944 Columbus. And it was shortly after the completion of this recording, Mario Balza, the man who created Afro-Cuban jazz, passed away on July 11th, 1993, in the apartment at 944 Columbus, just off of 106th Street on the Upper West Side of Manhattan, where he lived for half a century. And we just listened to one of the tracks from the recording titled Channel, using the Afro-Cuban 6-8 as the underlying rhythm. And Channel was a salute to Cuban conguero Channel Pozo. And it featured Rudy Calzado on vocals, along with the improvisational talents of Afro-Cuban Jazz Orchestra members Manny Duran on flugelhorn, Pablo Colaguero on baritone sax, Bruce Eldman on trombone, and Marcus Persiani on piano. And coming up next, we have Ann Arbor, Michigan-based Latin jazz group Tumbao Bravo, led by reed man Paul Vornhagen, who just recently mailed me his CD, his latest recording, called Joy of the Mambo, a 2026 release that was recorded live at the Blue Yama Jazz Club in Ann Arbor, Michigan. And from that, we will listen to the track called Theme for PVH. Along with Paul Vornhagen on saxophone, it features Tumbao Bravo band members David Rajewski on trumpet, Armando Vega on colgas, Olman Piedra on timbales, Kurt Schreit and Muller on piano, and the composer of the tune, Patrick Prate, on bass.

which is heard from Southern California-based or studio group, basically called Bongo Logic, that played Latin jazz in a charanga style, a group led by timbalero Brett Goyen, who did several recordings during the 1990s. And we just listened to music from their 1993 Montuno release called Bongo Licious. And from that, we heard the track called Suan Cachao, featuring a charanga instrumentation led by Harry Scorzo on violin and Art Webb on flute, and also featured the improvisational talents of Joe Rotundi on piano. Today, in the 21st century, there has been a younger and newer generation of Latin jazz, Afro-Cuban jazz musicians that have emerged in Cuba, creating their own unique and distinctive sound. Our next featured artist is part of that generation, pianist Alejandro Falcón, who just recently released his 2026 recording with Dot Time Records called Falcón in Blue, that revisits foundational Cuban genres, among them danzón, son, rumba, cha-cha-cha, and bolero, from a present perspective, including our next featured tune, a track composed by Alejandro Falcón called Yuca con Mojo. Along with Alejandro on piano, it features an all-star cast of Cuban bass artists that include Arnulfo Guerras on bass, Roy Lopez Nusa on drums, Jose Julian Moran on bongos and additional percussion.

Music from composer, arranger, producer, guitarist Socrates Garcia, leading his Latin Jazz Orchestra from his 2025 Summit Records release called Shadows of Tomorrow, containing six original pieces that reflect Afro-Caribbean culture and traditions of the Dominican Republic. And from that, we just listened to the track called The Mold Breaker, subtitled Bringer of Joy. And this is part three from their movement suite. And it featured the improvisational talents of Will Swindler on alto sax and Dana Landry on piano. And it looks as though that is going to have to do it for this edition of Latin Jazz Perspective with yours truly, Tony Vasquez, as your host. I want to thank all of you for tuning in, and it's been an honor not only entertaining you with, but also informing you about the rich musical tradition of Latin jazz music. And I am going to close out with marimba player Jenny Klukin from her latest 2026 release, titled Marimba Standards, and from that, her rendition of the Mongo Santa Maria classic called Afro Blue, using the 6-8 as the underlying rhythm.

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0: That's The Empathizer, Thursday, May 28th, 7:30 p.m. at Millwork Commons for Docs at the Dock.
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from an album called The Sistering, featuring the combined voices of four great vocalists, Nina Freelon, Lois Deloche, Lenora Zinzale-Helm, and Kate McGarry. Kate McGarry, the principal vocalist and composer of that tune called The Circle. It also featured guitarist Keith Gans and pianist Mickey Hayama. Opening this jazz hour, hi, I'm your host, John Hill,

saxophonist Branford Marsalis, who has kept a quartet together in some incarnation since the middle 80s, this time from 2003, the album Eternal, the tune The Lonely Swan, written by the pianist here Joey Calderazzo, with bassist Eric Rivas and Jeff Tane Watts on drums. Branford Marsalis from Eternal. We heard the tune Trinity opening the set from vibist Joel Ross. Joel Ross and the album called Gospel with saxophonists Josh Johnson and Maria Grand, the pianist Jeremy Corin, bassist Kanoa Mindenhall, and Jeremy Dutton on drums. The tune we heard, Trinity, Father, Son, and Holy Spirit. Each tune on this album corresponds with a Bible verse, thus the title of the collection, Gospel. We're listening to jazz. I'm John Hill. Giant Steps from pianist Michel Camilo.

saxophonist John Coltrane, recorded in 1960, released on an album called Coltrane's Sound in 1964. Equinox, with McCoy Tyner at the piano, Steve Davis was the bassist, Elvin Jones on drums. The unique vocal stylings of Leon Thomas opened that set, recorded at the Berlin Philharmonic Hall in 1970 with saxophonist Oliver Nelson. Arthur Sterling was the pianist, Gunter Linz on bass, Lex Humphreys was the drummer, Sonny Morgan on congas, Leon Thomas also playing the African wood flute on that tune, Echoes, from the album Leon Thomas in Berlin. We're listening to jazz.

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1: A decidedly homicidal Mac Rebinac. That's Dr. John from Going Back to New Orleans. Saxophonist Sherelle Cassidy ahead of it from her album Gratitude. We heard In the Spirit with pianist Cyrus Chestnut, bassist Christian McBride and drummer Lewis Nash, and a supreme version of Ping Pong from drummer Hart Blakey's Jazz Messengers, featuring the composer Wayne Shorter on sax, trumpeter Lee Morgan, pianist Bobby Timmons, bassist Jimmy Merritt, from the album Roots and Herbs. I'm John Hill. Thanks for joining me. I'll see you later. Keyboardist Robert Glasper with one he calls Interlude.

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from an album called The Sistering, featuring the combined voices of four great vocalists, Nina Freelon, Lois Deloche, Lenore Zinzale-Helm, and Kate McGarry. Kate McGarry, the principal vocalist and composer of that tune called The Circle. It also featured guitarist Keith Gans and pianist Miki Hayama. Opening this jazz hour, hi, I'm your host, John Hill.

saxophonist Branford Marsalis, who has kept a quartet together in some incarnation since the middle 80s, this time from 2003, the album Eternal, the tune The Lonely Swan, written by the pianist here Joey Calderazzo, with bassist Eric Rivas and Jeff Tane Watts on drums. Branford Marsalis from Eternal. We heard the tune Trinity opening the set from vibist Joel Ross. Joel Ross and the album called Gospel with saxophonists Josh Johnson and Maria Grand, the pianist Jeremy Corin, bassist Kanoa Mindenhall, and Jeremy Dutton on drums. The tune we heard, Trinity, Father, Son, and Holy Spirit. Each tune on this album corresponds with a Bible verse, thus the title of the collection, Gospel. We're listening to jazz. I'm John Hill. Giant Steps from pianist Michel Camilo.

saxophonist John Coltrane, recorded in 1960, released on an album called Coltrane's Sound in 1964. Equinox, with McCoy Tyner at the piano, Steve Davis was the bassist, Elvin Jones on drums. The unique vocal stylings of Leon Thomas opened that set, recorded at the Berlin Philharmonic Hall in 1970 with saxophonist Oliver Nelson. Arthur Sterling was the pianist, Gunter Linz on bass, Lex Humphreys was the drummer, Sonny Morgan on congas, Leon Thomas also playing the African wood flute on that tune, Echoes, from the album Leon Thomas in Berlin. We're listening to jazz.

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1: A decidedly homicidal Mac Rebinac. That's Dr. John from Going Back to New Orleans. Saxophonist Sherelle Cassidy ahead of it from her album Gratitude. We heard In the Spirit with pianist Cyrus Chestnut, bassist Christian McBride and drummer Lewis Nash, and a supreme version of Ping Pong from drummer Hart Blakey's Jazz Messengers, featuring the composer Wayne Shorter on sax, trumpeter Lee Morgan, pianist Bobby Timmons, bassist Jimmy Merritt, from the album Roots and Herbs. I'm John Hill. Thanks for joining me. I'll see you later. Keyboardist Robert Glasper with one he calls Interlude.

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0: for last Sunday, as we will be next Sunday.
1: Including during a vigil earlier this month, just days after reports the pop-up detention center would soon close.
2: We love them, to let them know that we
1: It's off a remote two-lane road in the middle of the Big Cypress National Preserve of the Everglades. The area's lack of infrastructure means everything is trucked in and out. Tents, generators, toilets, and even water and sewage. Last year, Florida Governor Ron DeSantis used emergency powers to turn a small training airport into a detention center in just 8 days. At the opening, he praised the speed.
3: The site here was a unique opportunity. We were able to, within record time, create a facility that could support intaking, processing, and eventually deporting these illegal aliens.
1: But building it so quickly came with a high price tag. An estimated $1.4 billion for the state of Florida to run it for 1 year. State officials applied for reimbursement from FEMA for less than half of that. Emails show that FEMA has approved the first installment of more than $58 million. The rest will likely fall to Florida taxpayers. Both the governor's office and the Florida Department of Emergency Management declined to be interviewed and did not confirm the amount spent on the center. Purchase orders from the state show vendors charged at least $290 million for work in building it. None of those vendors would say whether they'd been paid yet. But DeSantis said earlier this month that the cost to Floridians is justified and the facility has served its purpose.
4: We were only doing it because the federal government didn't have the resources to hold these people themselves.
1: He says at least 22,000 people have been detained and released. But ICE data shows from October to April, fewer than 1,400 men were detained there. More than 800 of them had no criminal record. But nobody should have been housed there, says Dan Summers.
5: I don't think that's a good location just because of environmental concerns, what happens if you have to do a rapid evacuation, et cetera.
1: He's the former head of emergency management in Collier County, which includes parts of the facility. He was involved in the early planning and worried about hurricanes. Now the DeSantis administration is in talks with the Department of Homeland Security to close the facility. For now, it remains operational. Cost is an issue, and DeSantis says it has served its purpose and was always meant to be temporary. A date for the closure has not been announced. Meanwhile, lawsuits over how the center is damaging the Everglades are still ongoing. For NPR News, I'm Megan Bowman.
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7: That made sense. 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
7: As I began to dig a little deeper, I discovered that my $50 would have critical impact in the rural community of Cortez, Colorado.
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7: So it seems that my contribution was valued everywhere for different reasons. 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
13: 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A heat wave across Europe.

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1: 519 and 63 degrees in the Omaha Metro as we wind our way through Morning Edition for Wednesday, May 27th. Sunny skies for Omaha today with a high near 90. Wind is calm from the east around 6 miles an hour this afternoon. Partly cloudy skies tonight. The low will be in the mid-60s. Back up in the high 80s for Thursday with sunny skies and wind from the east-southeast. A peak at Friday suggests mid-80s for the high and southeasterly wind yet again. 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
1: It's 5:42 and 62 degrees in the city of Omaha. 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Forecast high near 90 degrees for Omaha today, with calm wind from the east around 6 miles an hour this afternoon. Partly cloudy tonight with a low in the mid-60s and a high in the upper 80s for Thursday. Sunny skies returning tomorrow, along with calm wind from the east-southeast. 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
2: DHS is set to construct new border security measures around Big Bend National Park in Texas, despite public outcry from residents and environmental advocates. After waiving environmental protections and scoring billions in federal contracts, the Trump administration says it won't build a wall through the park itself. For the latest in our local spotlight series, what we know about construction in Big Bend, next time on 1A.
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4: 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It's over. Google search is changing forever. It's not
3: good. That's on the next On Point.
5: 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The Galaxy Robot Park opened this month. Right off, you're welcomed by a robot valet. 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
0: It's Morning Edition from NPR News. I'm Steve Inskeep.
5: And I'm Martinez. For the first time in decades, the U.S. men's soccer team gets to play on home turf during this summer's FIFA World Cup. Hopes are high, and now we know which 26 players are shouldering those hopes. NPR's Becky Sullivan was in New York on Tuesday when the squad was announced.
7: Last Friday, Ricardo Pepi was running errands with his dad at home in Texas when his phone screen lit up.
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8: My first reaction was just a lot of chills going through my body. I couldn't really believe it. And then I showed my father and he had the exact same reaction, so it was just something special, man, something that I can't really describe how it feels, to be honest. It's just a lot of happiness.
7: This moment was especially sweet for Pepi, the 23-year-old forward who was left off the roster last time. Half of this year's squad are, like him, new to the World Cup this year.

0: collapsed in embarrassing fashion from the Copa America. They fired their coach in a panic amidst a storm of drama and then hired the big league coach, Pochettino, to right the ship. Even now, the jury is still out on whether he has pulled it off. Ream says all of that is now in the rearview mirror.
1: It's a World Cup. It doesn't matter what's happened. It's all in the past. Yes, you can learn from it, but it's not going to change what the intensity and what the level of play is. And we are a group who understands that.
0: There is a key difference this time, of course. The World Cup is here. 11 U.S. cities are hosting games, including the three group stage matches for the U.S., which will play in Los Angeles and Seattle. Here's midfielder Christian Roldan.
2: When you think of the 2026 World Cup, you think of pressure, right? But pressure comes with privilege. We have the opportunity to really motivate and inspire the next generation at this World Cup. And I think everybody holds that responsibility to their heart.
0: This World Cup has been circled on the calendar for years now because a whole generation of American players are now in their prime. Three key guys are all 27 years old. Midfielder Tyler Adams, who plays for the English team Bournemouth, the Swiss Army knife player Weston McKinney, an Air Force brat who spent some formative years growing up in Germany, and of course, forward Christian Pulisic, the quiet Pennsylvania native turned AC Milan star. For months, Pulisic has been peppered with questions about whether he feels the pressure.
3: No, I feel like I've been asked this question so many times, so I'm not going to get into it anymore. I mean, there's pressure, it's a World Cup, I understand.
0: Now the whirlwind has begun. The messages on Friday were followed by flights to New York and now to Atlanta to train. The team has just about 2 weeks to gel with a pair of international friendlies that will serve as tune-up games. Pulisic says this is what he has been waiting for his whole career.
3: You only have a World Cup in your home country once in your life. So I'm going to take advantage of these opportunities, and I'm grateful I get to do this.
0: The World Cup begins June 11th. The U.S. will play its first game the next day. Becky Sullivan, NPR News, New York.
4: 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I'm Amy Martinez.
5: And I'm Steve Inskeep. Hi, it's Steve Inskeep with NPR's Morning Edition. 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
6: The very first experience is hard to pin down. It just was part of my life growing up. I didn't even really think of it as anything other than just what happened. You know, pretty much every evening when my dad cooked dinner, you can almost smell like the chicken cooking, and I'm probably reading a book, and he just had public radio on, and you know, during the week it was usually All Things Considered and that intro music coming in. Just immediately I'm sort of back at home. The sun is streaming through the windows, got some fresh peonies on the table. On the weekend, it was Garrison Keillor.
7: What's the difference between roast beef and pea soup? The difference is that anyone can roast beef. That's a joke that's going to be a great joke as long as there are third graders in the world. When I was in the third grade,
6: you know, it sort of just takes you back to happy memories growing up.
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0: 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And 62 degrees in the Omaha Metro as we make our way through Morning Edition on Wednesday, May 27th. Sunny skies for the city today with a high near 90 and calm wind from the east-southeast at 6 miles an hour in the afternoon. Partly cloudy tonight with a low in the mid-60s, and the upper 80s should be the high on Thursday.
1: DHS is set to construct new border security measures around Big Bend National Park in Texas, despite public outcry from residents and environmental advocates. After waiving environmental protections and scoring billions in federal contracts, the Trump administration says it won't build a wall through the park itself. For the latest in our local spotlight series, what we know about construction in Big Bend, next time on 1A.
0: This morning at 9, followed at 10 by even more analysis and commentary with On Point.
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3: 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It's not
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4: Good morning, I'm Steve Inskeep. The Scripps National Spelling Bee is underway, and some spellers have a coach, Scott Reamer, America's only full-time spelling coach. He's helped five national champions. Reamer himself used to compete and finished fourth in 2008. He lost on this word, themele, an ancient Greek altar. Can you spell it?
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4: It's Morning Edition from NPR News. I'm Steve Inskeep.
5: I'm A. Martinez. The Immigration Detention Center called Alligator Alcatraz by state officials may be closing soon because it's too expensive to run. The Everglades facility began receiving detainees last July. State Democratic lawmakers sued Governor Ron DeSantis after they were denied access during a surprise visit. Democratic Congresswoman Debbie Wasserman Schultz of Florida got a look inside last month. She welcomed the news of a potential closure on her congressional YouTube channel.
7: The Everglades internment camp's closure is long overdue. This monument to cruelty, waste, and environmental and tribal lands abuse should never have been built.
5: From member station WUSF, Megan Bowman takes us through the rise and fall of the controversial facility.
8: Since this immigration detention center opened in the Everglades last summer, hundreds of people, including Reverend Arthur Jones, have come to protest and pray about what's happening beyond the facility's front entrance.
9: So we are here today, as we were last Sunday, as we will be next Sunday.
8: Including during a vigil earlier this month, just days after reports the pop-up detention center would soon close.
9: We love them, to let them know that we...
8: It's off a remote two-lane road in the middle of the Big Cypress National Preserve of the Everglades. The area's lack of infrastructure means everything is trucked in and out. Tents, generators, toilets, and even water and sewage. Last year, Florida Governor Ron DeSantis used emergency powers to turn a small training airport into a detention center in just 8 days.

0: likely fall to Florida taxpayers. Both the governor's office and the Florida Department of Emergency Management declined to be interviewed and did not confirm the amount spent on the center. Purchase orders from the state show vendors charged at least $290 million for work in building it. None of those vendors would say whether they'd been paid yet. But DeSantis said earlier this month that the cost to Floridians is justified and the facility has served its purpose.
1: We were only doing it because the federal government didn't have the resources to hold these people themselves.
0: He says at least 22,000 people have been detained and released. But ICE data shows from October to April, fewer than 1,400 men were detained there. More than 800 of them had no criminal record. But nobody should have been housed there, says Dan Summers.
2: I don't think that's a good location just because of environmental concerns, what happens if you have to do a rapid evacuation, et cetera.
0: He's the former head of emergency management in Collier County, which includes parts of the facility. He was involved in the early planning and worried about hurricanes. Now the DeSantis administration is in talks with the Department of Homeland Security to close the facility. For now, it remains operational. Cost is an issue, and DeSantis says it has served its purpose and was always meant to be temporary. A date for the closure has not been announced. Meanwhile, lawsuits over how the center is damaging the Everglades are still ongoing. For NPR News, I'm Megan Bowman.
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6: 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Right now, we're in the middle of the New Hampshire primary, and so, you know, we're sending reporters all over the state to cover these candidates as they come through. 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
4: That made sense. 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So I called Jill Shepard at WBEZ in Chicago.
7: So 78% of your gift, which is, what, $39, would go into the programming that you hear every day. 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
4: As I began to dig a little deeper, I discovered that my $50 would have critical impact in the rural community of Cortez, Colorado.
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4: So it seems that my contribution was valued everywhere for different reasons, and I had to wonder, where else could you leverage so much change for so little cash?
3: 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And thanks.
9: It's Morning Edition from NPR News. I'm Amy Martinez.
10: And I'm Steve Inskeep. A heat wave across Europe is setting temperature records for the month of May. Okay, some people don't want to hear it, but here it is. Scientists say this kind of springtime heat is another sign of climate change. NPR's Eleanor Beardsley reports.
11: Europe's cities are scorching under a heat dome of hot air pushed up from North Africa. From Rome to London, temperatures hover in the mid-90s and are predicted to top 100 in many places by the weekend. 7 deaths in France are blamed on the heat, including 2 people taking part in sporting events. Sweaty residents and tourists try to cool off in public fountains or carry sun-blocking umbrellas. Parisian Soraya Bouiza says she takes a bicycle to get air. Paris is not at all adapted to this kind of heat, she says. There aren't enough green spaces and few homes, offices and public transport have air conditioning. When it's hot, it's hell. 2025 was Europe's hottest year in history, and 2026 is shaping up to be worse. The European Union's Earth Observation Program, Copernicus, says Europe is heating twice as fast as the

0: This is NPR News.
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2: 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We're just under 10 minutes away from the Marketplace Morning Report. On Wednesday, May 27th, you're listening to Morning Edition. 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
1: It's time for another chapter of Live and Local from the studios at 33rd and Burt. I'm your local host, Mike Hogan. The Omaha Municipal Land Bank has a mission to empower Omaha to support sustainable and thriving neighborhoods by collectively transforming vacant, abandoned, and deteriorated properties. Now, their executive director is Leslie Smith. Well, Leslie, thanks so much for taking the time.
2: Thank you for having me.
1: The Omaha Municipal Land Bank is not a bank in the conventional sense, is it?
2: Not at all. We bank land.
1: Okay. What do you mean you bank land?
2: So when you are taking a look at all of the properties that are vacant and abandoned, and you're thinking, why can't someone exist to actually work to put these back into the hands of someone who can put a house on it? That's actually what it is that we do. We take custody of these properties, work to clean up any barriers. So if it was tax delinquent and abandoned, while an investor would have to spend a lot of money and struggle to get clean title on those properties, the land bank comes in, acts as a governmental entity that removes and basically creates a blank slate for that land. And we have the responsibility and onus to make sure that we put that land in the hands of someone who can do right by the community and put this property back into productive use in a way that supports building up our economy versus straining.
1: So someone who may have the financial means or resources to qualify, I guess, for having some of this land, I mean, are there other requirements in order to become one of these people or entities who are candidates to take over this kind of land and turn it into something useful to the neighborhood?
2: Certainly. Our buyers look like community members, they look like developers. In some cases, they may be bigger companies, but ultimately, everybody is held to the same requirements and the same standards. Our website clearly lays out our rubric for how we evaluate properties. First, you have a clear plan of how you're going to build this project in support of the current neighborhood and citywide regional plans. Does it align with the current zoning and land use purposes? And lastly, do you have the financial means to be able to see this project through? For an example, if you wanted to take a small sliver of a lot and put a garden on this, are you going to just make this a garden that's activated at least one time and then walk away and abandon it and it becomes an ugly sight for the people next door to have to see this abandoned garden? Or do you have an actual plan to make sure that this property, that when you turn into a garden, it is maintained to such a pristine condition that it actually builds to the vibrancy of that community? For the same token, we're looking for people who can take this land and make it a house for someone to live in that can afford it. We are prioritizing what is affordable by the community neighborhood standards and what is affordable by the definition of what you're using to fund your project. Can the people afford to live there? Those are some of the things that we are prioritizing. And again, all of this is laid out on our website.
1: You bet. OmahaLandBank.org is that website. So you've got a pretty nifty event coming up here. It's a

0: into the conference, you leave inspired to take action. So that's on the 4th. If you're interested in actually seeing examples of local projects and speaking with the developers as you're looking at their projects and learning how they built their capital stack and challenges, there's a bus tour that you're able to take advantage of the day before, and that's June 3rd. You can expect to see 3 hours with a bus tour of those projects as well as a reception to really kick off the next day full of events.
1: That sounds like quite the event. Again, that's June 3rd and 4th. Registration, though, closes on May 29th. So if you're interested, you need to register before May 29th. The website, again, is omahalandbank.org. If you had one thing to say to people who might be interested in pursuing this line of activity, what would you say to them?
0: I would say that take advantage of the resources that exist. Omaha Land Bank is here, a partner to help you, Spark, Front Porch, and many more of us. So don't try to go out there on your own and struggle to try to build housing. There's a lot of resources in place. Take advantage of it.
1: Outstanding. She is the executive director of the Omaha Municipal Land Bank. Her name is Leslie Smith. Leslie, thank you so much for explaining what this is, and good luck on this June 3rd and 4th symposium.
0: Thank you so much.
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3: DHS is set to construct new border security measures around Big Bend National Park in Texas, despite public outcry from residents and environmental advocates. After waiving environmental protections and scoring billions in federal contracts, the Trump administration says it won't build a wall through the park itself. For the latest in our local spotlight series, what we know about construction in Big Bend. Next time on 1A.
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6: From Marketplace, I'm Nova Sapo. Good morning. 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The change comes on the heels of a bunch of new features announced during Spotify's Investor Day last week as the company tries to turn around its slumping stock. Marketplace's Megan McCarty-Carino has more.
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0: DHS is set to construct new border security measures around Big Bend National Park in Texas, despite public outcry from residents and environmental advocates. After waiving environmental protections and scoring billions in federal contracts, the Trump administration says it won't build a wall through the park itself. For the latest in our local spotlight series, what we know about construction in Big Bend, next time on 1A.
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2: Game over, guys. Google just cooked the internet. It's over. Google search is changing forever. It's not
1: good. That's on the next On Point.
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8: 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But
9: 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Plan ahead. That'd be my number one tip.
10: Erin, be flexible. Because the best experiences happen when you don't expect them.
11: Chad, know something about the history of whatever place you're visiting so that you understand some context.
12: Celeste, pick the off time to do things.
13: Caroline, don't forget to pack your bags. That's good advice.
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15: Dawn, recommend looking at where your layovers are and how long you have between one plane to the other.
16: Cole, get a direct flight so you don't have to worry about a layover.
17: Bridget, say stretch. Move your body. Being, like, cooped up, you have to, like, recover after that.
18: Elisa, make sure that you know the type of people that you're traveling with.
19: I'm Cammy. Don't travel with your parents because they make things more stressful.
20: I'm Olive. Laying out all your stuff beforehand and then taking a picture of it so then you know everything that you brought.
21: Kelly, research the hotel before you go.
22: Minnie, don't go too far in the water if you're at the beach, because there could be sharks.
23: Jeff, go without a plan. Just go and experience a place for what it is without some preconceived notions. Don't be afraid to stop at the Greasy Spoon or the small roadside shop.
24: Grant, just go to the city that you want to go to, even if you don't have plans.
25: Angie, the best vacation or travel my husband and I ever did was when we booked hotel rooms and we had no itinerary, and it's the most memorable trip we've ever taken.
14: Have you planned trips that way since then?
25: That was our honeymoon, to be fair, and yeah, we have definitely done that since then.
13: Isabella, make a list of everything you need before you go.
26: My name is Grant. I would always say drive instead of fly, because that way you get to see more.
27: Harley, take a route that you've never taken before.
28: Miriam, if you're going to road trip, make sure you know about highway closures and construction before you go.
29: Jacob, in Nebraska, find a way to get off Interstate 80.
30: My name is Sharita. Drive at night. Less traffic on the roads, only you and mostly the truck drivers.
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5: 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TSA's crazy.
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7: Bo, to never jump out of an airplane.
8: I'm Megan. I'm actually always a last-minute traveler, which is going to go against all the advice, I would say, like booking flights early. But I actually find that you can make some really good deals waiting until the last minute.
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15: Pam, a travel tip is do it. 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
17: 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Morning Edition concludes next on 91.5 KIOS FM. We've got a 67-degree temp in the metro right now, 90 for the high. Sunny skies in Omaha, calm wind from the east-southeast this afternoon at about 6 miles an hour.
18: It's Morning Edition from NPR News. I'm Amy Martinez.
19: And I'm Steve Inskeep. A heat wave across Europe is setting temperature records for the month of May. Okay, some people don't want to hear it, but here it is. Scientists say this kind of springtime heat is another sign of climate change. NPR's Eleanor Beardsley reports.
20: Europe's cities are scorching under a heat dome of hot air pushed up from North Africa. From Rome to London, temperatures hover in the mid-90s and are predicted to top 100 in many places by the weekend. 7 deaths in France are blamed on the heat, including 2 people taking part in sporting events. Sweaty residents and tourists try to cool off in public fountains or carry sun-blocking umbrellas. Parisian Soraya Bouiza says she takes a bicycle to get air.
21: Et je trouve que Paris n'est pas du tout adapté aux chaleurs. Déjà, c'est une ville.
20: Paris is not at all adapted to this kind of heat, she says. There aren't enough green spaces and few homes, offices, and public transport have air conditioning. When it's hot, it's hell. 2025 was Europe's hottest year in history, and 2026 is shaping up to be worse. The European Union's Earth Observation Program, Copernicus, says Europe is heating twice as fast as the world average, some 2.5 degrees Celsius above pre-industrial levels. Here's why. Europe abuts the Arctic, which is the world's fastest heating region. Europe's melting glaciers accelerate global warming because snow and ice reflect the sun and the bare earth absorbs the heat. And changing atmospheric circulation around the continent, like the Gulf Stream, is intensifying heat waves. Forest fires are multiplying and rivers are low. Eastern and Northern Europe are most affected. David Ferranda is a climate expert at France's National Center of Scientific Research. Speaking on News Channel France 24, he had a message for climate change skeptics.
22: Ouvrez la fenêtre, regardez dehors et après.
20: Open your window and then look at the calendar, he says. It's an impossible combination. You can't say, oh, it's summer, so it's hot. No, 100 degrees in the spring is the result of global warming caused by humans. Eleanor Beardsley, NPR News, Paris.
18: A painting of George Washington kneeling in prayer has been shared repeatedly this year by the Pentagon, the Department of Labor, the Department of Homeland Security, and the White House. NPR's Neda Ulubi reports on that image as part of NPR's series about the changing relationship between church and state.

0: 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Instead of links, it gives you AI-synthesized answers. 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
1: 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Google just cooked the internet. It's over. 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It's not going
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0: In the occupied West Bank, Israeli settlers are forcing Palestinian farmers from land their families have cultivated for generations.
1: They damage our life completely.
0: I'm Scott Detrow. We hear the story of one Palestinian pushed from his land and the Israeli settlers now swimming in its waters. On the next All Things Considered from NPR News.
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3: 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He was a speechwriter and deputy national security advisor for President Obama. Rhodes has written a new book collecting and commenting on some of the most inspiring and the most divisive political speeches in American history. 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

0: our information about the world, our belief in what's accurate and what's not, is being increasingly mediated through giant corporations. And I used the word cataract earlier. It does feel to me like this is kind of a next step in narrowing the pipeline of information that can come to people unless they, well, they can totally use a different search. There are many other good searches out there, but that narrowing through the decisions of what a corporation thinks is good for us to know and not is concerning.
1: Yeah, I think that's a really good way to think about what's happening. I think AI is shrinking the world, right? You have access to all of this stuff. It's easier to get. It requires less work, and you get this, I think, kind of truncated, sometimes anemic version of it, but you don't have to go anywhere. You don't even have to leave Google search, let alone leave your house, to go out and do just about everything that you might want to do out in the physical world. This is something that the Pope actually got involved with recently. People might have seen this earlier this week. He issued this 80-page document that I think it was called Magnifica Humanitas, right? Magnificent Humanity. And basically his argument isn't that AI is a negative thing, but he's concerned that the people who are at the helm are deploying these tools without proper consideration for the effects they're going to have and for the safety of people who use them. And I think, you know, it's very easy to look at this changing landscape and get really apocalyptic about it. And there are reasons to think in those terms. But at the same time, you know, in order to stand out, people are going to need to adapt. There will be economic pressures that push us to develop our own skills and ingenuity on top of what AI allows us to do. So I think there are reasons to be hopeful that we will adapt. It's just what stands between now and that moment when we figure it all out. That's what really scares me.
0: Well, Thomas Germain is senior technology reporter at the BBC and host of the Interface podcast. Thomas, you got to come back sometime. It was great to talk with you.
1: I would love to. This was a lot of fun.
0: I'm Meghna Chakrabarty. This is On Point.
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0: Yep.
5: Are you ready?
4: Yes.
5: Feeling
4: I'm
5: full of worth?
4: I'm feeling full of value.
5: Well, in that spirit, I'm Jad Abumrad.
4: I'm Robert Krulwich.
5: This is Radiolab, and today...
4: three very different stories that try to put a dollar value...
6: Million is okay.
7: $1 million.
8: $7.
5: $10,000.
9: Yeah, I would say $5.
4: When things...
5: that seem...
10: priceless.
11: Priceless.
12: Priceless.
13: Priceless.
9: Is it really...
5: So start at the top. So
9: bring
5: so
9: on the pressure.
5: We're going to start the show with a story from our producer, Molly Webster.
9: I don't remember any of it.
5: Started actually with some medical journals.
9: Yeah, that was interesting because it was some of the most poetic writing I've seen out of doctors ever. One journal article said, like, what would one more month mean to a 37-year-old mother who has four children? Or what would one more month mean if you are a 67-year-old who's about to go traveling around the world? People were just kind of like drifting these questions out there. Where they were
5: all these questions seem to circle around a seemingly simple story of the pricing of a drug, a cancer drug.
9: And the story begins with this guy named Leonard.
14: Leonard Saltz. I'm a medical oncologist at Memorial Sloan Kettering Cancer Center.
9: Which is here in New York, and it's one of the largest cancer centers in the country. So it's June in 2012.
5: Mm-hmm.
9: Leonard Saltz is at a conference, and at this conference is a pharmaceutical company called Sanofi. And they give a presentation about a new drug that they have.
14: A drug called Zaltrap. Zaltrap is a drug that targets the blood supply to the tumor.
9: It cuts off the blood supply, which means the tumor can't grow. So this new drug is presented, and they like present the data.
14: And they showed that the survival difference
9: between the people who got Zaltrap and the people who didn't
14: was 1.4 months or 42 days.
9: In other words, if you take this drug, you could get 42 more days of life on average.
14: 42 days.
15: Down to the yeah. Fine grain.
14: Oh, please. I could show you some graphs that have been put up at meetings that show survival curves calculated out to two decimal places in terms of months. So I'm looking
15: at the...
14: that's
15: like not a tenth of a month.
14: A hundredth of a month. That's a little over 7 hours.
15: What?
14: It's pseudo-precision.
9: Pseudo-precision.
14: At any rate.
9: Anyways, the FDA approves the drug, and basically once the FDA approves the drug, public insurance has to take it, and then the private insurance companies just follow suit, which means you get prescribed the drug and people pay for it.
5: And what does the drug cost?
9: That's the thing.
14: It costs...
9: roughly...
14: $30,000 for a three-month course.
9: Wow.
14: So
9: Leonard's like, wow, that is expensive. And there was already another drug on the market, did the same thing, and it cost half as much. To put that in context, this is just one drug that's $11,000 a month. A normal cancer patient might take dozens of drugs.
14: One needs growth factors to help support the white blood cell count, which you sometimes need in chemo. Those can be $5,000 every 2 to 3 weeks. If you need antibiotics to treat infections, those aren't cheap. And then you need a pharmacist to prepare it. They're labor intensive. You need tubing and equipment and needles to give it. You need trained nurses to administer it. You need doctors to take care of the patients. And don't forget there's a cost for a CAT scan or MRI. And then, of course, someone's got to pay for the real estate, the heat, and the lights. None of those prices are figured into it. Okay? I'm just giving you the cost of the drug.
9: So Leonard calls up one of his colleagues.
16: My name is Peter Bach. I'm a physician at Memorial Sloan Kettering.
9: Peter is the number cruncher of the group, and Len grabbed him and ran him through all the data.
16: And we walked through the out-of-pocket expenses for Medicare beneficiaries. If they don't have additional insurance, 20 cents of every dollar they pay out of pocket.
9: They'd be paying something like $2,000 out of pocket every month for just this drug.
16: It's $2,200, if I remember the number correctly.
9: For a lot of Medicare patients.
16: That's all of their money. Never mind other drugs. That's when I thought we should go public with it.
9: Memorial Sloan Kettering, they decide to boycott this drug.
14: Now,
12: when you guys made that decision, was that, that feels like a big deal?
14: It did feel like a big deal, and it felt like a big enough deal that we decided to write the op-ed piece in the New York Times.
9: They write an op-ed in the Times that basically says, look, this is crazy, $11,000 a month for a drug that maybe gives you 42 more days of life?
14: Is that worth it?
9: We reached out to Sanofi to talk about the price of Zaltrap, and they declined to comment. But in a statement that they released when this whole Zaltrap thing happened, they said that they incur so many costs for researching and developing and bringing a drug to market that that is what their pricing is based on. Leonard doesn't disagree.
14: We need these companies. They're the ones developing the drugs.
9: Which aren't easy to develop.
14: If we talk about colon cancer.
9: He says for years there was only one drug on the market called 5-FU.
14: 5-FU was patented in August of 1957. It was from 1957 until 1996 that a second drug came along.
12: That's how long it takes to develop a good drug, or?
14: In that interim, there were over 70 drugs that were tried and failed.
12: I feel like I don't give it enough credit because that just astounded me.
14: It's very, very hard.
9: And that, according to Leonard, is one of the reasons why prices are just going to keep going up.
14: But sooner or later, this system is going to fall apart. And at what point does society say, there isn't an infinite number of dollars that we can commit to our healthcare system?
12: Mm-hmm. It's funny because I have this interesting reaction to the word society. Why is society involved in my conversation with my doctor about if I want to take this drug that may give me another month and a half of life?
14: Why is society involved? Because you're not paying. Someone else has to pay that.
9: Obviously, he says, it's your insurance. I mean, say you're part of a policy that has 1,000 members.
14: Let's say that the premium for that is $100. So we got $100, 1,000 people, we got ourselves $100,000.
9: Yeah.
14: Okay? So we now have $100,000 to take care of that 1,000 people.
15: For that month.
14: For whatever amount of time.
15: Yeah.
14: If now one person comes up with a healthcare cost, let's say it's for a month, that is $100,000 in that month, everybody else is in trouble. There's no money left.
9: So they write this op-ed saying, like, prices are too high and the drugs are not that great. And sort of the next, like, notable wave is 100 doctors get together and they co-sign an editorial, which basically says, we totally agree with everything you guys are saying, but we have an even bigger issue. You know, with Zaltrap, you're talking about an expensive drug that maybe doesn't really do that much. It's kind of easy, even though it had never been done before, to say, we're not going to use this. But what do you do when you have a really expensive drug, but it's really, really good?
0: Is that like a one day in the future we will face this kind of question?
9: No, that is like a now, today question.
1: The most important new medicine approved this year.
9: Everyone I talked to pointed me to this new drug.
6: Called Sovaldi.
7: It's known as Sovaldi.
8: Sovaldi.
10: Why many in the medical community are calling the new medication
8: a blockbuster.
11: Sovaldi came on the market last December.
9: So that's December 2013.
11: Correct.
9: This is Bruce.
11: Bruce Moll. I'm the editor of Commonwealth Magazine.
9: He's written about Sovaldi, and here's the basic story, right? It is a drug that treats
11: hepatitis C,
9: which is caused by a virus.
11: And the disease itself goes to work on your liver. It inflames it. It scars it.
9: It can cause liver cancer, cirrhosis. It can be fatal. And for the longest time, the treatments that they had just really weren't that great, or they just had wretched side effects. But along comes Sovaldi, and it's one pill, 12 weeks. You take it with some other antiviral meds. It is a super simple treatment option.
11: And the side effects are very minimal.
9: And so a lot of doctors start to prescribe it.
11: In the first half of 2014, 70,000 people in the country, in the United States, were treated. And it had a 95% rate of cure. In other words,
9: holy cow,
11: the virus
9: that's
11: was
9: big.
11: Eradicated. That's very big.
9: But in fitting with our story,
11: this drug costs $1,000 a pill.
9: Whoa. For like one pill that I take?
11: One a day.
9: Which angered a lot of people with Hep C. In total, it costs $84,000. And if you think about the fact that in 2014, we know at least 70,000 people got this drug.
11: Then you're starting to talk about serious money.
9: Wait, I just want to say that I just timesed out 70,000 times 84,000, and I got something with seven zeros in it. It's 588, and then there's seven zeros, which is like $5 billion?
11: Yes, yeah.
6: The big question is how states will pay for what could be upwards of...
9: And so we have a situation where states are basically having to ration.
11: Yeah.
9: Say in Massachusetts...
11: Most of the insurers currently are requiring some liver damage before you can take the drug.
9: Similar restrictions are happening in other states. Florida, it's happening in Oregon, Illinois.
7: The doctor says the only option may be to wait until you're even sicker.
9: And then there's Arizona. Out of the entire state, public insurance only approves 180 people for treatment.
5: Well, just 180?
9: Just 180. Now, when I talk to a representative of the company that makes the drug...
8: Greg Alton, Executive Vice President for Corporate and Medical Affairs for Gilead Sciences.
9: He says, you got to keep in mind, this is not a chronic care situation. This is a...
8: cure. We're talking about 12 weeks of therapy, period. That's it. And you're done and you've cured somebody.
9: So he says, this is a one-time deal. This is like one-time $84,000. And then you're done. Think about all the years you'll live without having an illness. Then you'll see.
8: Over a 20-year period, the savings that will accrue to the system by having a patient cured of hepatitis C.
9: He also said it's important to understand that every hepatitis C sufferer is not going to hit the system at the same time. So all of the cost is spread out, right? Which is totally true, but I think there's like this bigger picture here. And Bruce points it out, too.
11: It's sort of like a precursor of what could come, because these companies are developing drugs all the time. What if you could get a drug, but it was very expensive to treat diabetes?
9: And then you're talking tens of millions of people.
11: An enormous segment of the population.
9: Even if just a fraction of them want a drug that's $1,000 per day, that's practically our entire U.S. budget.
11: What do you do in that case? A drug comes along like that and throws everything out of whack.
9: This is the part where I really sort of got hooked in, where it's like, how do you answer this question? Is it that, you know, at a certain point you just draw a line and you say, beyond this point, we're not paying?
5: But beyond what point?
9: Exactly. I mean, that's the hard part. Like, how good does a treatment have to be for you to say this is worth the price that it's been set at?
13: I don't think we have rejected out of hand, but I don't think...
9: I got into this a bit with Leonard. In the case of Zaltrap, they said, all right, 42 days, that much money, we're not going to do it. But would it have been different if it was 50 days or 100? Is that enough? I'm sure you want to be talking in years, but I guess the question is, like, what would be is there a magic line for you?
13: I can't personally determine it for everybody, but ultimately as a society, we're going to have to reach an understanding of what that cut point is.
9: What is one more year or one more month or one more day of life worth to us?
13: You know, people like to say, yeah, so what's the value of a human life? And the answer is, boy, that's a complicated question, but a really important one, because nobody thinks it's infinite.
9: Ah, well, I guess what does 42 days mean in the sense of, is that something that you'd pay $50,000 for if you were, I mean, of course you would. That, it's like,
17: no,
9: I can't even ask the question, but I don't know.
17: Well, I think it's a good question. I think ethically it would be to the good of patients and doctors to have this conversation.
9: This is Susan.
17: Susan Gubar, writer of the Living with Cancer blog for the New York Times.
9: Back in 2008, Susan went to the doctor. She hadn't been feeling well for a while. They thought it was some sort of bowel issue, but then the doctor walked into the room and said she had
17: advanced stage ovarian cancer. Most ovarian cancers are diagnosed at a late stage, and it's basically incurable. You're given a diagnosis of 3 to 5 years.
9: Wow, that is, you go from having unlimited time in your mind to 3 to 5 years in like a doctor's visit.
17: Yeah, it's a big shock. You sort of enter a zone where you're not quite aware of what you're doing.
9: That day, the day she was diagnosed, she was told, pack a bag, get in a car, and drive to Indianapolis. You need surgery now.
17: So I went the next day to Indianapolis, and the day after that, I had the debulking surgery, which takes out the ovaries and the uterus and the fallopian tubes and the spleen and sometimes the cervix and sometimes the appendix and
9: holy
17: the bowel. And
9: are you serious?
17: Yeah, it's called the mother of all surgeries.
9: And then, just like that, she was doing multiple rounds of chemo.
17: Chemicals that are used, they destroy all quick-growing cells.
9: Okay.
17: So, for example, you have no hair, no eyebrows, no eyelashes, that you know. I got terrible sores in my mouth. I have no idea why, but I know this happens to other people. But, yeah, the other thing is this extreme fatigue.
9: And Susan, who writes for a living, couldn't even read.
17: I would look at a page and think, had I turned a page? Chemotherapy, it really is toxic to the spirit, to the heart, to the mind. Just the normal aspects of life feel polluted.
9: Have you ever had to think about cost?
17: I was never informed of the cost of any drug or any procedure I was given, which really makes me think about how masked these costs are.
9: Would you want to be thinking about cost while you're going through it, or is it better to just say, here are your treatment options, these are statistical outcomes, like, pick one, and then we'll deal with it on the other side?
17: I think there's a kind of unspoken agreement among everyone that the insurance company or Medicare is going to pay. And if it's the government, that means our grandchildren are going to end up paying for all of this money. So, yes, I guess to answer your question, I think it would be healthier to know what these things cost. On the other hand, I have to say, as a patient, I was so traumatized, I'm not sure I could have taken that information in. I was thinking about your what it's worth, what's it worth title, and I was thinking that the American individualistic, optimistic response would be, well, whatever it takes. Whatever it takes. Life is worth it. Whatever it takes. But whatever it takes will not cure my cancer. So I think this question changes when you have incurable cancer. It becomes a different question, which is, when is enough enough?
9: I remember when she said that, when is enough enough? I was just...
13: I don't know that we are ready to say there's one magic line.
9: Thrown back to this conversation that I had with Leonard Saltz, where he was saying that...
13: we have to look at everything in terms of value.
9: Before we figure out what we're willing to pay, we have to think about what we are paying for.
17: Yeah, I don't think we know what...
9: For Susan, you know, 6 years ago, she decided that she was going to get chemotherapy because, in part, it would be more time with her daughters.
17: Yeah. But I think we're changed by the treatment, too.
9: For now, Susan's cancer is basically under control because she's on this new drug.
17: For two years and now a month, and I am counting.
9: Okay, fair.
17: I've been alive without a recurrence, without the cancer growing, by taking these pills every day. But when these drugs stop working, and I've been told they will stop working, I'm not sure I would want to go back to chemotherapy. But I suspect I don't know until I get there.
5: Producer Molly Webster.
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22: Yeah, and this comes from our producer, Matt Kielty.
24: And it starts with BuzzFeed writer Gregory Johnson.
25: So, okay, maybe you should start with what has now become sort of the infamous wedding drone strike. Is that
26: right?
25: Was that sort of where it started for you?
26: Yeah, so this strike happens in a very rugged part of Yemen.
25: It's Thursday morning.
26: December 12th, 2013. And
25: early that morning in a small village,
26: a group of guys, roughly 50 to 60 people,
25: including a soon-to-be married man, pile into a bunch of cars and they start driving.
26: This is the convoy, the wedding convoy.
25: Now, in the lead car of this convoy was this man. His name is Abdullah Muhammad Al-Taisi. We spoke to him through an interpreter in Yemen. And Abdullah told me it was his neighbor who was the groom to be married that day. And so they were all driving up to the bride's village. Abdullah said they got there a little before noon, ate lunch, recited wedding poems.
26: After lunch,
25: they grab the bride and they start driving back to the groom's village for the actual wedding ceremony. Now, Abdullah said that ever since they'd left that morning, through lunch, all day long, they heard this humming.
26: This sort of metallic whirring, this metallic thumping overhead.
25: No one in the convoy could see it, but they knew what it was. A drone.
27: The same sound hearing all the day.
26: It's nothing new for people in rural parts of Yemen by this point. They don't think anything of it.
25: It's common to hear those sounds.
27: Yeah, it's usually heard there.
25: So, they keep driving.
26: Basically, if you can imagine it, they're sort of winding through these wadis, these desert mountainous places.
27: Yeah, the road, he said, is mountainous.
26: They're all strung out on this rutted out little dirt track.
25: 11 cars, single file.
26: Finally, they reach this little clearing.
25: Up near the top of this cliff, where they all slowed down and started to bunch together. Because apparently, one of the cars had gotten a flat. Some guys got out, fixed it, got back in their cars. Then right at that moment,
26: the sound shifts somehow. And then the missiles start.
25: Four of them.
26: In quick succession. The shrapnel is just flying everywhere.
25: In a blink, it's over.
26: People are trying to figure out what has happened. All the screaming. There's fires that are burning.
25: And Abdullah, his car was torn up. He had shrapnel in his face.
27: Two wounds in his face. One in Yemin or Yasar. In the right hand, left thigh. One on in the back.
25: And he says that once he saw there was smoke, his first thought was, where's my son?
27: He was looking for his son.
25: His son was there? Yeah, a young man who'd been a few cars back from him.
27: Missile hit the fourth car on the convoy. And he was married with two boys and one daughter.
25: Abdullah said he could move, so he got out of his car and stumbled back toward the fourth car. To find his son.
27: Yeah, he said he found him just next to the car. Before just he died. No, he didn't talk to him. Just he looked at him and just passed away.
26: So there are 12 dead. And typically what happens in Yemen is that as soon as someone is killed, they're buried very, very shortly thereafter. What happens here is something different. The people in the convoy take the bodies of the dead and they take them back to Redda.
25: This big town near where the drone strike occurred.
26: There's a video I have.
25: That's what you're hearing, where you see some men take these 12 dead bodies
26: and they line them up in the street on this bright blue tarp, and they sort of wrap them in these cheap blankets. And so there's this huge crowd that just gathers around.
25: And at a certain point,
26: this very tiny, very leathery old Yemeni who's sort of holding on to the back of a pickup with one arm.
25: He stands over the dead,
26: sort of swaying over the bodies and just lecturing the crowd on what happened. He's just screaming at them. And so you can hear his voice start to go hoarse. And he's screaming, an American drone killed these. It was a massacre. These people are on their way to a wedding. Why did this happen? Why were they killed?
0: Why did they target this convoy?
25: Well, according to the U.S. government, they had received intel that on that day, in this convoy, was an al-Qaeda operative
26: named Shawki al-Badhani,
25: who apparently had been planning attacks against the U.S.
26: That's why they took the shot. And in fact, they say that he was wounded in this wedding convoy strike.
23: And do we have any reason to believe that?
26: I have no reason to believe it.
25: Greg spent weeks in Yemen, talked to survivors of the drone strike.
26: Talked to people who were there. No one knows this guy.
25: And Greg says the guy isn't really a member of either of the tribes that were involved in the wedding. And so to him,
26: It makes no sense that he would be there.
25: To him, this was a terrible mistake. But what really got me interested in Greg's reporting is that he goes really deep into the question of, like, how do you repair something like this? When you have two totally different cultures with two different traditions, how do you find a way to try to make this right?
1: Can you?
23: No.
1: I mean, historically, do soldiers have an obligation to repair the damage they do?
25: No, there's no obligation. But what's happened is we've actually created an obligation for ourselves.
23: Hmm. In Americans have?
25: Yeah.
26: And there's a great law professor at Yale.
1: What's his name?
26: His last name is Witt. It's John Witt.
4: That's me.
25: We ended up tracking down John Witt to talk about how the U.S. first started to try to right the wrongs in war.
4: That starts with General Pershing in World War I.
25: So, 1917.
10: America is called to arms.
25: The Great War ramps up, so we start shipping young men.
10: Thousands of them and millions more to follow.
25: Over to Europe.
12: We'll be over, we're coming over.
25: Specifically, France. And in charge of these men was a man named John J.
4: Commander of American forces on the Western Front.
25: Stern man, handsome mustache, bit of a maverick.
4: General Pershing's nickname was Blackjack. And
25: when he first arrives in France with his troops, General Blackjack Pershing,
4: he's got this problem, which is that he has jeeps.
10: Built in America, shipped to France, and manned by our men.
26: So World War I is the first war in which the U.S. Is shipping a lot of automobiles.
25: More than 100,000.
26: For the soldiers to drive.
25: Cars, trucks, jeeps.
4: And jeeps are really great. They get his men from one place to another.
25: From Paris to Amiens to, I don't know, Marseille.
4: But they also run into French farmers' chickens and cows, children, sometimes just the farmers themselves. Mm. Sometimes it was probably just ordinary car accidents, and sometimes, no doubt, a little French wine was involved.
25: So this is Pershing's problem. He's trying to run a war overseas.
4: And it wasn't any good for him to have grumpy civilians at his rear.
25: Mm. And so Pershing has an idea. He will use
4: cash,
25: money, to right our wrongs.
4: Huh. Well, and so he goes to Congress and begs for a statute. And Congress obliges really quickly. There's no sign this is a controversial thing.
25: But it was a genuinely new thing, because for the first time in the history of war, as far as we could tell, you had a state compensating individuals. Usually it's state to state. Here you have state to individuals. And so the U.S. government starts systematically paying money for the loss of a non-American life in war.
0: How much?
4: Geez, I don't know.
25: It's actually surprisingly hard to find documentation mentioning specific amounts. But whatever the amounts were, it seems to have worked.
12: We're gonna swear our debt to you.
25: Pershing wrote in his biography that the swift and prompt settlement of claims had a great effect upon the people.
0: And is this, is the idea here that, like, this is what we would do with the drone strike victims we talked about, that we pay them money?
25: Well, it's a bit trickier than that, because the thing that Pershing got in World War I, it came with a catch.
26: And that is that there's a combat exclusion.
25: In case you just walked in, that's Gregory Johnson. And what he means is that this law, basically what it said, is that we'll pay your claims if it didn't happen on the field of battle and it wasn't a combat situation. If it was combat and it was on the field of battle, then tough luck. That's just war.
26: So if U.S. soldiers were driving to a fight and they ran their car into somebody and they damaged that car or killed that person, those people would not be able to get compensation. Whereas if the U.S. soldiers were driving to a bar and got in an accident, they would be able to get compensation.
25: But the problem is, once we get into these counterinsurgency wars,
4: civilians are suddenly in the middle of the fray.
6: Charges have been made that troops killed as many as 567 South Vietnamese civilians during a sweep.
25: This is, in a way, the story of modern warfare.
7: Air raid sirens are beginning to sound over Baghdad.
8: President Karzai says he's delivering his final warning to the U.S. after a U.S. airstrike accidentally killed more than a dozen mothers and children.
25: By the time we get to Afghanistan and Iraq, the fighting is happening in cities, so there's no difference really between the battlefield and where people live. And so the line between what's combat-related and what's not combat-related, it starts to get blurry.
11: And so in 2003 in Iraq, there were actually people lining up. You know, there were civilian military operation centers. People started lining up outside of these saying, my family has been harmed. I want help.
25: How many people do you remember?
13: If I had to guess, it was, you know, maybe around 80 people or so.
25: Oh, that's a ton of people.
13: Yeah.
25: That's John Tracy. He was a military lawyer in Iraq in 2003. And before him, Marla Keenan.
11: I'm managing director of Center for Civilians in Conflict.
23: So when they came with a complaint, what sort? Is it like you ran over my chicken or you knocked out my window?
11: No. Much more serious.
13: I mean, I think of cluster bombs. During the shock and awe campaign, one of the types of bombs that we were using, or the Air Force was using, were what they call cluster munitions.
25: Basically, John says Air Force planes would fly over these targets and drop hundreds and hundreds of these tiny little
13: bombs, smaller than a Coke can.
25: And a lot of them would land in maybe a parking lot or a field, and they wouldn't explode.
13: So on a number of occasions, you'd have, mostly it was kids, right, because the kids would see it, and
25: they didn't know any better.
13: It would just run over and kick it. And then that's when it would explode.
25: Huh.
13: I had a lot of those, close to a dozen. And so that was a difficult one because it's combat because the Air Force dropped it because they were, you know, bombing the city.
25: Right.
13: But at the same time, days, weeks, even months have gone by and this thing is just sitting in the ground. Couldn't we say it's not combat?
25: And this was a real question that John had to ask his boss, and then his boss asked his boss.
13: They eventually sent the question up to the Army Claims Service, and they said, no, it's combat.
25: Meaning they're not going to pay.
11: Basically, like, we are in an armed conflict, and this was an unfortunate incident, but an incident that happened during a lawful combat operation, and therefore, we're sorry. And that's basically it.
13: So I said no to a lot of people.
25: And so, like in World War I, with General Pershing, military officers, they started lobbying their bosses for an expanded system so they could start making more payments. And eventually the military does expand it.
0: And how much are they paying?
11: Well, I haven't, like, the U.S. military hasn't given me access to a database or anything like that. But through FOIAs and interviews, I've seen different numbers.
25: Marla says that in 2006, the ACLU filed a FOIA request and eventually got their hands on hundreds of claims files. And in those files, what you see are a bunch of different numbers, but one that comes up again and again.
11: $2,500.
13: $2,500 by and large.
25: Hmm. Now, someone like John could have paid more, but that meant they'd have to run the claim up the chain of command.
13: Exactly.
25: So it was almost like there were these ceilings.
13: $2,500 for a life, $1,500 for property damage, and then eventually the property damage amount got raised to $2,500 as well. And like that didn't make any sense to me, that somebody could get so much for a Toyota Corolla, but you were just going to get the same amount for a lost life.
25: Like, I can't get over, I mean, $2,500 seems like just such a nominal amount. And the practicality of that money, of, like, if you were to kill someone who is the breadwinner of a family.
11: But we're not actually trying to pay full compensation, right? Like, we're not trying to say, we think if this 20-year-old man had lived to be the average age in Afghanistan, that he, you know, that it would have been $60,843, right? Like, that's not the thing.
23: Do you ever, you know, we had people who were killed here in an attack.
5: The federal government is one step closer to cutting its first checks to families of those killed and injured on September 11th.
23: And those people have been compensated.
5: Mm-hmm.
23: The levels of compensation to the New York victims is pretty high.
9: The range of payments for a death claim ranged anywhere from $250,000 to just under $7 million.
23: Do you notice that?
11: I do. I do. But that's a very different type of monetary payment.
25: Well, yes and no. Essentially, it's a person's life. And
11: yeah.
25: I mean, I think there's an argument to be made that there's an empathy in the number that you come up with, in the amount that you pay for someone's life.
11: I totally get what you're saying. The $2,500, I think it's any amount of money. If I told you 10, would you feel better about it?
25: I'd feel a little bit better.
11: You would?
25: I think so.
11: What does it get you, though? In the end, $10,000 doesn't buy anything more back than what you lost.
25: I don't know what $10,000 gets you exactly in Afghanistan, but my assumption is that it gets you a lot more than $2,500.
11: But does that really help you? Is that really what you want?
23: Is the money unimportant to you, really? It sounds like the money's really...
11: I'm not a victim, so I don't know that I can answer that. To me, if it happened...
25: And at this point,
11: family,
25: Marla told us a story about how, before she got into this line of work...
11: I had several friends who were journalists.
25: One of those friends was a man named Chris Hondros.
11: Yeah, he's a photojournalist. He was a photojournalist.
25: And back in 2011, Chris was on assignment in Libya, moving with a rebel group, when they were fired upon, and Chris was killed.
11: Yeah.
25: And Marla says, when she found out that happened...
11: I wanted someone to explain to me why that happened. I mean, sorry. I just wanted someone to explain. I didn't, you know, like, I knew his family wasn't going to get any money. I knew that these guys that shot a rocket propelled grenade at him weren't going to care. No one was going to explain. But I wanted that.
23: And the money then becomes an occasion for you to say, like, not just I'm sorry, but here's what happened. It's the here's what happened part.
11: I think it's the token that's given with the apology and with the explanation.
23: But it's the apology and the explanation that matter to you.
11: Yeah, that's why we call it amends, making amends.
4: One of the things that is true of money damages generally is there are desperate effort to find some common language between the party paying and the victim. Some Esperanto for communicating the meaning of what's happened in a language that the other side knows matters.
25: That's how John Witt puts it. But the problem is, in order for that Esperanto to work, it has to say the same meaning to both sides, which for John Tracy wasn't really about the money at all, or not just about the money. It was as much about the envelope that the money was in, or that there was a real person there to hand it to them.
13: I wasn't the one who raided their house. I wasn't the one who killed their daughter. But most of them, they, you know, just wanted to look at somebody who's in a uniform and say, you really messed with my life.
25: And that opportunity is exactly what Abdullah Al-Taisi will never get. His son was killed by a drone he never saw, operated by a man he'll never meet, on behalf of a country that still doesn't admit it was a mistake. And so the money he got, which in the end he says was the equivalent of $30,000, way more than anyone got in Iraq or Afghanistan. Still, all he can do, without anything else to go on, is just compare amounts.
27: Mm-hmm. Oh,
14: he can accept that only if he gets, you know, the payment equal to those, you know, to like in America, how you compensate someone who lost his son, for example, killed.
25: If the payment was equal.
14: Yeah.
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21: Okay, now it's my left ear. Hello, Soren. How are you?
28: Good. How are you doing?
21: I'm good.
29: Hey, I'm Chad Abumrad.
23: I'm Robert Krolwich.
29: This is Radiolab, and so far we've been talking about the value of our lives.
23: And then the value of other people's lives.
29: Next up, the value of...
23: everything.
29: All of it.
23: Everything.
29: Everything. And by everything, of course, we mean...
21: the value of nature.
29: That's Carl Zimmer, science writer, regular blower of minds.
21: So... we think of ecosystems as just kind of sitting there, but actually they're doing things. For example, cotton farms in South Texas.
29: Mm.
21: So, the farmers are doing their thing.
29: Like this guy.
30: James Parker.
21: Planting their cotton, they're collecting it.
30: I farmed about 500 to 600, 700 acres of cotton, so say 2,000 bales.
21: They're doing what farmers do.
30: I spend a lot of time on a tractor, and you have to check your water every morning, every evening.
21: Meanwhile... they have all this extra help in the air.
30: Yes.
21: They have bats.
30: How many bats are out there, you really don't know.
21: Flying all around. The bats eat 2/3 of their own weight in insects every night.
29: Wow.
30: They eat all night long, all kind of bugs.
21: A whole bunch of pests that would otherwise be eating the cotton.
23: Now, a few years ago,
30: a guy named John Westfall
21: did a calculation.
30: He came out to my farm and did a study.
21: Each year, the farmers, collectively, they make about $4 or $5 million off of these farms.
23: Question was, how much of this was because of the bats? Because, bats are natural pesticides.
30: If the more they're eating, the less I got to spray.
23: And here's what the scientists figured out.
21: Out of $4 to $5 million, it was around $700,000 that... you could ascribe to the bats. It does give you a glimpse at the kind of scale of value, economic value, that nature has that we generally just totally ignore.
29: But we talked to a guy who didn't ignore it.
31: My name is Robert Costanza.
23: In fact, he took this way of thinking to the absolute limit.
31: Yes. So the question was, what's the value of all of these ecosystem services globally?
21: All the services on Earth.
31: We tried to synthesize all of the studies that had been done around the country and the world.
29: Like that bat study, except they didn't just look at cotton farms. They looked at
21: tropical forests, rivers and lakes, coral reefs, coastal wetlands, inland wetlands, the ocean, woodlands, temperate forests.
31: It goes on and on.
21: Grasslands. It's kind of the Excel spreadsheet from hell.
31: It can get tricky.
23: So Costanza and his colleagues took all these different studies, summed them together, did a whole bunch of math, and came up with a number.
21: Which in today's dollars is $142.7 trillion per year of services. And that's more than all of the gross national products of the world.
29: Let me ask you, I get the way this would work with a bat, like the bat's eating the bugs, but like how do you do it with like a field or something? Like, how do you even figure out what the services are?
21: Well, for example, a salt marsh.
31: And we are in the water now.
32: Yes, you're in the water.
29: What is it? Wait, sorry, a salt marsh, is it like the Florida wetlands but salty? I suddenly don't know what a salt marsh is.
21: Salt marshes are wetlands that are on the coast.
29: Got it.
0: Yep, we're standing in about a foot of water here. We're quickly approaching high tide.
23: We sent one of our producers, Simon Adler, to a nearby salt marsh to talk to this guy.
0: My name is Adam Welchel, and I'm the director of science for the Nature Conservancy here in Connecticut.
23: And Adam gave Simon a kind of inventory of
0: some of the services provided by coastal salt marshes. It's a stream of goods and services that have been provided over time.
21: One of the things it does is it takes water that's coming in from inland and that's laden with all sorts of pollutants, all sorts of bad stuff.
29: The salt marsh will trap that water so that the pollutants settle. And then very often, the marsh grass will suck up that water into the roots
21: and clean it up.
0: Yep.
23: So you could ask, very simply,
21: how much would you have to spend to keep your water that clean?
0: One second. Well, there is one other study I wanted.
29: Adam Welchel said that scientists in New England have already figured that out.
0: For flood control, water supply protection, pollution control, it's roughly about $31.22 per hectare per year.
23: Then you got to add the value of all the plants that feed the fish that end up on our dinner plates.
0: $338 annually per acre.
29: Then there are the bird watchers that buy lattes that support the local economy.
0: $490 per hectare.
23: The list goes on and on and on and on.
21: You do get kind of obsessed with it, and you start becoming an accountant and writing down numbers just furiously. It gets you to think about nature in a different way than you had before.
1: There's this galling element, though, or this aspect. Like, when I first came across the...
29: At this point, our producer, Tim Howard, jumped into the interview, and you'll also hear our producer, Soren Wheeler, in just a second.
1: I do feel like in an example like the salt marsh, which cleans water, that's all reliant on people being there that need the water. So if you didn't have people there, does that salt marsh cease to have any value?
29: But, Tim, haven't you ever had a conversation with somebody who just... Like, if you make the aesthetic argument, which is that nature should be preserved for its own sake. There's a whole category of humanity that just doesn't respond to that argument. So this becomes a way to talk across the aisle.
1: But it does still feel like it demotes something of infinite value to something of a piddly value.
3: Well, it can't really be infinite value. I mean, what's
1: like a mother's
3: mean?
1: Love. Doesn't you don't mean... think your mother's love is priceless? I mean, you know.
21: Okay. I totally accept that there is this sort of priceless aspect of nature. But if you are in the government in a very poor country, you have some tough choices to make. If somebody comes to you and says, okay, you've got these lovely mangroves. Now, it turns out that this sort of setting where the mangroves are is the perfect place for shrimp aquaculture. We're going to put in these farms. We're going to grow shrimp. You are going to get millions and millions of dollars in tax revenue. If you're thinking about the welfare of all the people in your country, that might be a really powerful argument. Now, into that kind of a discussion, you can bring in the fact that these mangroves are sitting there doing all sorts of incredibly valuable things. In fact, they've done these kind of calculations. And in some cases, the services that mangroves provide are 4 times more valuable than what you could get out with shrimp.
29: Is that a hypothetical situation?
5: No.
29: That's a
5: no,
29: conversation
5: that's
29: you have.
5: That's what we're asked.
23: This is Glenn Marie Lang. She's an environmental economist for the World Bank, and she says very often she finds herself in exactly this kind of conversation.
5: Particularly, you know, I work for the World Bank, so our primary clients are our governments.
29: Philippines, Vietnam.
5: And when you're talking to a minister of finance and saying, you know what, you really...
29: I know jobs are jobs, but you need those marshes. They have value.
5: They'll say, well, yeah, that's true, but that means I'm going to have to reduce the money that I put into the education budget. So you've got to really make a strong argument about the benefits.
29: Mm.
5: That's really where the rubber hits the road.
1: Well, I mean, that's it.
23: Here's the counter argument. It comes from Doug McCauley, an ecologist of the University of California, Santa Barbara.
3: The real danger is that we actually succeed, that we convince people that nature is valuable because it makes money, and then we're really in trouble in the many instances where it doesn't make us money.
29: What do you do in a situation, he says, where, say, a bunch of rivers are running dry and they're, quote, depreciating in value?
3: You know, by the same logic that you trained me to think with, we should go out and liquidate these natural assets. That makes me feel really uncomfortable.
5: On the other hand, I want to say that when you don't put a value on these services, basically they don't get counted.
29: They get implicitly assigned a value of zero, according to Glenn Marie Lang. And as we were debating this and going back and forth and back and forth, we bumped into a story about what happens when all of these value of nature ideas are let loose into a world of fruits and trees and human uncertainty.
4: The Parable of the Bees.
23: We heard this first from writer J.B. McKinnon, who says the story begins
4: in Mao County in central China, rural area, fairly remote.
23: Lush green mountains filled with apple orchards.
4: And apple orcharding was the main business.
23: And according to J.B., in the 1990s,
4: the wild bees of Mao County slowly started to disappear. And there was a few different reasons given for that. It could have been the destruction of the habitat that the bees nested in, the heavy honey harvesting that wasn't leaving enough food for the bees.
23: But the prevailing theory is actually an economic one, because in the 1990s, as China was shifting to a market-based economy, apple producers were under pressure to produce more apples. So they started spraying pesticide.
4: Probably it was a constellation of all of those things and a few others. End result is the bees stopped buzzing in Mao County.
23: Which, if you're an apple farmer, that's a disaster.
4: As bees travel from flower to flower in search of nectar, they're dusted with pollen, which is the means by which flowers engage in sexual intercourse. So if you don't have the bees making the birds and the bees on the blossoms, then you don't get fertile flowers to turn into fruit.
23: And obviously, if you're a fruit farmer and you have no fruit to sell, you have no income.
29: So what do?
4: If you're an apple farmer and you don't have bees, then you need to find some other way to pollinate the flowers. And I guess they concluded, well, we'll have to do that ourselves by hand.
14: In Mandarin Chinese, we say zhen gong shou fen. So basically, that means a manual pollination.
23: This is Harold Thibault.
14: I'm a correspondent in China for the French newspaper Le Monde.
23: A couple of years ago, he heard about the

0: cigarette filters.
1: And they'd have a little bottle filled with pollen. And then what they do, they dip the brush into the bottle and they paint a flower blossom with the pollen. And they dip their brush back into the pollen and they paint the next flower blossom again. And then they dip the brush back in again and they paint again and they dip again. And hundreds and hundreds of flowers per tree.
2: God, what a pain in the ass that sounds like.
0: Yeah, the image of this, of these Chinese orchardists standing up in these spindly trees traveled around the world through environmental circles. And it, the message that it seemed to send was that, you know, this is what happens if you lose biodiversity. You end up standing in the trees doing the job that the bees used to do on the wing.
1: For free.
0: For free.
3: Those people are just like human bees.
2: But then this guy enters the story. This is Yin Sun Chen.
3: Yeah. Human beast.
2: 4 years ago, he traveled to Mao County to do a sort of economic analysis of just how much the loss of the bees was hurting the farmers of Mao County. But what he discovered, weirdly, was that the trees were producing more apples than ever.
3: There are more production for hemp pollination apple tree than a bee pollination apple tree.
2: Really?
1: You mean the people were doing it better than the bees had been doing it?
3: Yes.
2: A lot better.
0: Fruit production went up 30%.
1: That's what the farmers told Yin Sun Chen.
3: Because I think hemp pollination can pollinate more thoroughly. They can pollinate every flower.
2: And bees don't pollinate every flower?
0: Bees are a little bit, they're a little bit uneven when it comes to pollinating.
1: You're so polite.
0: They don't like it if it's cold. They don't like it if it's damp. They don't like it if it's windy. But you send people out there and tell them to pollinate every damn blossom, and they're going to do it. And there was the additional benefit of the people that you paid. They'd go to the bar, they'd buy groceries, they'd spend those earnings in their local communities in a way that obviously bees never did.
2: So here you had this whole story that was supposed to be about how important the bees are, you know, this whole parable of biodiversity.
1: And it turns out maybe the lesson's just the opposite, that actually we don't need bees.
4: Right. So let me find my notes about the wages exactly.
2: But there's one more chapter to the story. Harold Thibault told us that when he visited Nanchen,
4: I talked with one farmer. His name is Zheng Zegao. He's 38. And he said, in his opinion, the hemp pollination might disappear in a few years.
1: Apparently, as China's economy has continued to grow, workers have started demanding better pay.
4: The wages are getting so high for the workers that the farmers have to employ to help them. Basically, it's not efficient economically to do the hemp pollination anymore. That's what a lot of farmers say. They still
2: now they're likely thinking, damn, we need those bees back.
4: Right, yeah.
1: Problem is,
4: there are no bees in those villages anymore.
1: Here's where that story leaves me. It leaves me thinking that economics is just not a good way to go. Putting a value, even a precise and thoughtful value on a bee or on a pound of pesticide, you do it and you think you're smart, but then the value changes. The bees go from being worth a lot to being worth nothing to being worth everything all within a few years.
2: Or,
1: that's why economics
2: is a
1: dumb...
2: Well, no. I want to argue the other side for a second. Nowhere in the story did someone walk into the middle of the proceedings and say, you know what, the bees do have value, here's the number. In fact, you know what, Carl, when we were talking to him, told us,
5: you know, there have been estimates that the value of the pollination that comes from wild bees is $190 billion.
2: So that's globally, right? But still, there was nobody in the room giving that kind of number. So the bees were inherently valued at zero.
1: But remember, bees are valued at zero only until humans get valued more. Then bees go down, bees go up.
2: You have to have a lot of numbers
1: in your head.
2: But here's what I like about this idea is that when you put a number on a bee or a bat or a marsh, it's like an attempt to force a kind of long-term thinking. You can't just say, don't do that. I mean, that's the thing that, like, conservationists say, don't. But if you say, don't do that because here's the value.
1: Here's the loss you're going to
2: say. Yeah, here's the loss. Well, then that actually gives the whole precautionary don't thing some teeth.
1: Except for this, that if you go businessy on nature and you're wrong,
6: there are irreversibilities.
1: That's how environmental economist Glenn Marie Lang puts it.
6: This is one of the differences between nature, ecosystems, and what we produce. You smash your car, hey, someone can build a new one. If you lose the bees, many instances you cannot bring them back.
2: So the question we got to is there another way to think about the value of nature? I mean, a way that's not economic and therefore short-sighted and all about us, but also not simply about the aesthetics and the beauty, because that can be sort of limiting too. Is there another way?
0: The best I was able to do

0: thinking about this.
1: Writer J.B. McKinnon again.
0: Was when it struck me that all of this diversity that's out there, all this biological diversity, all these wonderful and amazing and alien things that other species can do is like an extension of our own brains. There's so much imagination out there that we simply could not come up with on our own that we can think of it as a pool of imagination and creativity from which we as humans are able to draw. And that when we draw down on that pool of creativity and imagination, we deeply impoverish ourselves. You know, in a sense, we are doing harm to our own ability to think and to dream.
1: J.B. McKinnon's book is called The Once True World. He's written many, but this one is my fave.
2: Deep thanks to Carl Zimmer, who's reporting in the New York Times on this topic, is really what got us launched into this whole thing.
1: And what got us through this whole thing is Simon Adler, whose production assistance was invaluable.
2: Thank you, Simon. And thank you guys for listening. I'm Jad Abumrad.
1: I'm Robert Krulwich.
2: We'll see you next time.

0: In 1986, trumpeter Miles Davis left his longtime label Columbia for Warner Brothers and began what would prove to be his final run of recordings, working with new collaborators and sidemen such as Marcus Miller and Kenny Garrett, and making some surprising sideman appearances as well. I'm David Brent Johnson, inviting you to join me for Final Miles, this week on Nightlights.
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1: Weather forecast for the rest of this afternoon, sunny skies, a high near 91 degrees. Skies will become mostly cloudy tonight. Low temperature around 65 and then partly sunny and a high of 90 for Thursday. Winds gusting around 20 miles per hour. Currently 84 degrees. 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It's coming up on 1 o'clock. 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

That is guitarist Ron Afif and Stompin' at the Savoy, that one from an album he did called 52nd Street, honoring that famous street in Manhattan where many of the world's great jazz clubs were once hopping with the music. Essiet Essiet's on bass here, Jeff Tane Watts on the drums. This one was issued on the Pablo label back in the mid-1990s. Very fine guitarist Ron Afif. Before that, some new music from trombonist Alton Sinclair. We heard him doing an original called Reflection. It's on the new album Natural Rhythm. Alex Norris is on trumpet on here. Shel Cassidy is on alto. Michael Dees on baritone sax. And the rhythm section of Art Hirahara on piano. Boris Kozlov bass. Gary Kirkazo on the drums. Alex Acuna on the percussion. This one on the Positone label. It's a new release. Debuted just last week here on the station. Sonny Rollins began the set with Strode Road, one of my favorites from the classic album Saxophone Colossus, recorded 70 years ago this year in 1956. Sonny Rollins just passed at the age of 95 the other day, and Chris Cook and I are honoring his musical legacy here on Jazz in the Afternoon all this week. And that was one of the very influential albums of Sonny's, one of many, musically diverse, and a big sound on the tenor sax. Tommy Flanagan was on piano on that session. Doug Watkins on bass. Max Roach is on drums. Next month is the anniversary of the recording of that classic album on Prestige Records. And for quite a few years, that was the number one seller of the Prestige catalog for many decades, in fact. More Sonny Rollins on today's show and a whole lot more. I'm Mike Jacobs. This is the final Wednesday edition of Jazz in the Afternoons. We're wrapping up our afternoons here. After 45 years, we'll be moving to the evenings starting on, next week. We'll be starting with blues on Monday nights at 7 o'clock, and then Tuesday through Friday, Chris Cook and I will do our usual trade-off between Tuesdays and Thursdays, Wednesdays and Fridays for each of us. And we'll be bringing you the same great music beginning next week from 7 until 9 p.m. Up next, we celebrate the birthday of Dee Dee Bridgewater, one of my favorite vocalists. I got the chance to see her at the Holland Center some years ago. She is originally from Memphis, Tennessee. And we're going to go back now and listen to something from her album, This Is New. And this is her version of Lost in the Stars right here on Jazz in the Afternoon.

That's pianist Gonzalo Rubalcaba. His birthday is today, and we celebrate with a tune from his album Supernova. He and his trio here with Otra Morada, Another View. This one was issued on Blue Note Records, and this one also was the winner of a Latin Grammy Award in 2001. Gonzalo Rubalcaba at the piano, and Carlos Enriquez on bass, Ignacio Baroa drums, and Gonzalo Rubalcaba from Cuba, blending Afro-Cuban, post-bop, and many other traditions into his style. And a very wonderful artist, Gonzalo Rubalcaba, as we celebrate his birthday today. And we also heard from Fuller Sound. That would be Tia Fuller on saxophone and Sister Shammy Fuller-Royston at the piano. They've joined forces for a new album called Dynasty. And we heard them doing the Sam Rivers classic, Beatrice. And this one is out now on the Cellar label and just issued in April. Tia Fuller plays alto sax. She sings on some tracks. Shammy Fuller-Royston at the piano. A terrific new album from the sisters. And we heard from Dee Dee Bridgewater to begin the set with Lost in the Stars. That's from her album, This Is New. Today is her birthday as well. And she hosted NPR's Jazz Set for a number of years. You may remember that program that we aired here on KIOS. I'm Mike Jacobs, and it's Jazz in the Afternoon. And let's see, what are we going to do next? We have some new music from bassist Nat Reeves. We've played a few cuts, a couple of tracks from the album in the last couple of weeks. Orrin Evans is at the piano here, Jeff Tane Watts on drums, Eddie Henderson on trumpet, Steve Davis on trombone, Eric Alexander on tenor. A stellar lineup here with bassist Nat Reeves from his new album called Now in Time. And here is an original from that album. It's a tune called Blue Ridge.

0: That's the Cecilia Coleman Big Band, and the name of that one is called Because. That's from an album she did called Oh Boy, and that one dates back to 2010. Cecilia Coleman, a native of Long Beach, California, started playing piano at the age of 5 and started her jazz studies at the age of 15, and studied with vibraphonist Charlie Shoemake early in her career, and has led her own group since 1990. It's one of my favorite recordings of hers, the Oh Boy album. Definitely worth checking out. Mark Winkler, before that, some new music. Love Comes First. It's from his new album, Love Comes First. And bassist Nat Reeves began that set with Blue Ridge from the Now in Time album. It is brand new from Nat Reeves. And some great new music here on Jazz in the Afternoon. I'm Mike Jacobs. We're going to be right back with some more music from Sonny Rollins as we celebrate his musical legacy. And we have much more to come. More Dee Dee Bridgewater coming up in the next hour as well for her birthday. So stay with us right here on Jazz in the Afternoon.
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0: Taking a look at our forecast for the rest of this afternoon. Sunny skies, a high around 91. It'll be warm out there, 65 degrees for an overnight low. And then partly sunny and a high near 90 for tomorrow. Winds gusting up to around 20 miles per hour on Thursday. Right now it's 86 degrees and you're tuned to 91.5 KIOS FM, Omaha Public Radio. 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

New sounds from Juan Carlos Quintero on the guitar, Softly as in a Morning Sunrise. That's from the new album, The Story of Love. Trumpeter Nicholas Payton before that, and Zigaboogaloo from his album Payton's Place, that one on Verve Records. And I think that was the late 1990s that one came out. A terrific recording. So much to enjoy. Here's a dozen tracks on it. Joshua Redman plays on here on tenor sax. Wynton Marsalis makes a guest appearance, as well as the late Roy Hargrove. And Tim Warfield is playing tenor here. Anthony Wanzi on the piano. Fantastic pianist, Anthony Wanzi. Reuben Rogers on bass and Adonis Rose on drums. Nicholas Payton at the trumpets. Another one of the up-and-coming trombonists on the scene today is Audrey Ochoa. We heard her doing Maintenance Phase from her new album, The Sorceress. There's much to enjoy on this new album. There's 14 tracks, definitely worth checking out. And Sonny Rollins, we're paying tribute to him this week on Jazz in the Afternoon. After his passing at the age of 95, we heard Grand Street from his album Sonny Rollins Brass and Trio. This was recorded in 1962 for the, I believe it was for the Verve label. Might have been MGM that he did this for originally, but it was it's been reissued a number of times. Large ensemble, and he also recorded in a trio on that classic album. We have some more Sonny Rollins coming up a little bit later to conclude our program here as we pay homage to the jazz giant that passed away at age 95. Chris Cook has more Sonny Rollins tomorrow, and I'll have more on Friday. Chris has some more on Saturday night on Last Call, so we're celebrating that legacy here. As always, we've always done that here on Jazz in the Afternoon for 45 years as we wind down our time with you in the afternoons. Tomorrow and Friday will be the last two shows, and then we'll be shifting to the evenings. Chris Cook and I starting next Tuesday night with Chris, and that will be weeknights 7 to 9, Tuesday through Friday. Just before the Jazz Network from Chicago, WFMT doing the Jazz Network. We've got still have John Hill and Jana Lee Ross on during the late night hours. So please join us. We have more music now from Dee Dee Bridgewater. Her birthday is today. She recently did an album with pianist Bill Charlap called Elemental. It came out almost a year ago at this time, and critically acclaimed. It was a terrific project that they put together, and here is their version of Honeysuckle Rose.

That's the great Judy Carmichael there, doing a Fats Waller number, Keeping Out of Mischief. Yeah, that is from an album she did in the early 1990s, and the title of it, And Basie Called Her Stride. Judy Carmichael, yep, host of Jazz Inspired, and our final broadcast of Jazz Inspired is this Thursday night at 8 o'clock. Special guest, Felix Contreras from NPR Music. You don't want to miss that, our final broadcast of Judy Carmichael's Jazz Inspired, Thursday night at 8 o'clock. We also heard baritone saxophonist Gary Smulyan in that set, and Palomino Pal, that's from his album The Real Deal. That one from 2003 on the Reservoir Music label, recorded in New York. Joe Magnarelli on the trumpet, Mike LaDon on the piano, Dennis Irwin was the bassist, and Kenny Washington on drums. Kenny's birthday's coming up here in a couple days, I believe. Dee Dee Bridgewater, her birthday today. Native of Memphis, Tennessee, she teamed up with pianist Bill Charlap last year for an album called Elemental, and we heard Honeysuckle Rose from that collaboration. I hope they do another album soon. Terrific. I'm Mike Jacobs, and it's Jazz in the Afternoon here on KIOS-FM. We get right into our final set here. Eliane Elias has a new album out, and it is called Au Vivo. Here she is doing Brazil.

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1: The following program was previously recorded. It's time for another chapter of Live and Local from the studios at 33rd and Burt. I'm your local host, Mike Hogan. The Omaha Municipal Land Bank has a mission to empower Omaha to support sustainable and thriving neighborhoods by collectively transforming vacant, abandoned, and deteriorated properties. Now, their executive director is Leslie Smith. Well, Leslie, thanks so much for taking the time.
2: Thank you for having me.
1: The Omaha Municipal Land Bank is not a bank in the conventional sense, is it?
2: Not at all. We bank land.
1: Okay. What do you mean you bank land?
2: So when you are taking a look at all of the properties that are vacant and abandoned, and you're thinking, why can't someone exist to actually work to put these back into the hands of someone who could put a house on it? That's actually what it is that we do. We take custody of these properties, work to clean up any barriers. So if it was tax delinquent and abandoned, while an investor would have to spend a lot of money and struggle to get clean title on those properties, the land bank comes in, acts as a governmental entity that removes and basically creates a blank slate for that land. And we have the responsibility and onus to make sure that we put that land in the hands of someone who can do right by the community and put this property back into productive use in a way that supports building up our economy versus straining.
1: So someone who may have the financial means or resources to qualify, I guess, for having some of this land, I mean, are there other requirements in order to become one of these people or entities who are candidates to take over this kind of land and turn it into something useful to the neighborhood?
2: Certainly. Our buyers look like community members, they look like developers. In some cases, they may be bigger companies, but ultimately, everybody is held to the same requirements and the same standards. Our website clearly lays out our rubric for how we evaluate properties. First, you have a clear plan of how you're going to build this project in support of the current neighborhood and citywide regional plans. Does it align with the current zoning and land use purposes? And lastly, do you have the financial means to be able to see this project through? For an example, if you wanted to take a small sliver of a lot and put a garden on this, are you going to just make this a garden that's activated at least one time and then walk away and abandon it and it becomes an ugly sight for the people next door to have to see this abandoned garden? Or do you have an actual plan to make sure that this property, that when you turn it into a garden, it is maintained to such a pristine condition that it actually builds to the vibrancy of that community? For the same token, we're looking for people who can take this land and make it a house for someone to live in that can afford it. We are prioritizing what is affordable by the community neighborhood standards and what is affordable by the definition of what you're using to fund your project. Can the people afford to live there? Those are some of the things that we are prioritizing. And again, all of this is laid out on our website.
1: You bet. OmahaLandBank.org is that website. So you've got a pretty nifty event coming up here. It's June 3rd and June 4th. It's called the Reignite to Unite Omaha Development Symposium. This is the third annual one of these. And can you tell us what's going to happen during this event?
2: So Reignite to Unite brings together professionals of all levels, of all different backgrounds, with this one central goal. And that is, you're eager to transform this region into equitable solutions for affordable housing, land activation, and community development. So what you can expect to see is a collaborative network of supportive resources, financial opportunities, and people that are inspired by examples of local and national experts who will make sure that by the end of the conference, you leave inspired to take action. So that's on the 4th. If you're interested in actually seeing examples of local projects and speaking with the developers as you're looking at their projects and learning how they built their capital stack and challenges, there's a bus tour that you're able to take advantage of the day before, and that's June 3rd. You can expect to see 3 hours with a bus tour of those projects, as well as a reception to really kick off the next day full of events.
1: That sounds like quite the event. Again, that's June 3rd and 4th. Registration, though, closes on May 29th. So if you're interested, you need to register before May 29th. The website, again, is omahalandbank.org. If you had one thing to say to people who might be interested in pursuing this line of activity, what would you say to them?
2: I would say that take advantage of the resources that exist. Omaha Land Bank is here, a partner to help you, Spark, Front Porch, and many more of us. So don't try to go out there on your own and struggle to try to build housing. There's a lot of resources in place. Take advantage of it.
1: Outstanding. She is the executive director of the Omaha Municipal Land Bank. Her name is Leslie Smith. Leslie, thank you so much for explaining what this is, and good luck on this June 3rd and 4th symposium.
2: Thank you so much.
3: 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I'm Juana Summers.
4: And I'm Scott Detrow. There is an evangelical worship song called How Great Is Our God that's a favorite among Christian congregations across the country. But it is also increasingly popular beyond churches at conservative political rallies. This week, as NPR examines the relationship between church and state, Bob Smetana talks to the people who wrote the song, with lyrics about God, not government, and tells us why it has become so beloved by conservative activists.
5: As a religion writer, I go to church for a living. And over the past 20 years, there's one song I've heard over and over. How great is our God, and worship songs like it have become part of the soundtrack of American Christianity. But lately, I've heard worship songs not only in church, but also at a lot of conservative political events. At the Jericho March, a biblical-style protest the day before the January 6th insurrection. At God and Country rallies on the steps of state capitals.
6: How great is our God.
5: At prayer services at the Pentagon.
6: And how great is our God.
5: And at Charlie Kirk's memorial service.
6: How great.
5: There's nothing overtly political about this song. So what's going on?
7: I can definitely tell you the song is not partisan, you know, and it's definitely being sung on both sides of the aisle.
5: Jesse Reeves is a pastor and songwriter in Austin who co-wrote How Great Is Our God. At the time, this was the early 2000s, his band was playing at Christian summer camps.
7: And so the goal was just like to write a really simple song, just that kids at summer camp would like.
5: From those teens at that summer camp, the song spread from church to church before making a leap from churches to political rallies. In 2021, How Great Is Our God showed up on the Reawaken America tour. Part traveling religious revival and part MAGA political rally, Reawaken America was led by President Trump's former national security advisor, Michael Flynn. Melody Noel Altavilla is a worship pastor at Revival Today Church in Santa Ana, California. She picked the music and led the singing on the Reawaken America tour. How Great Is Our God fit because it's easy to sing and people know the words.
8: So picking songs where people could hear it, you know, one chorus through and then catch on is great to unify the room, but also it's vertical. It gets people

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2: 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All right, what is a travel tip you recommend?
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4: 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Let me think.
5: 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But
6: my name's Emily. Plan ahead. That'd be my number one tip.
7: Aaron, be flexible, because the best experiences happen when you don't expect them.
8: Chad, know something about the history of whatever place you're visiting so that you understand some context.
9: Celeste, pick the off time to do things.
10: Caroline, don't forget to pack your bags. That's good advice.
11: Seth, go to the bathroom before you leave.
12: Dawn, recommend looking at where your layovers are and how long you have between one plane to the other.
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14: Bridget, say stretch. Move your body. Being, like, cooped up, you have to, like, recover after that.
15: Elisa, make sure that you know the type of people that you're traveling with.
16: I'm Cammie. Don't travel with your parents because they make things more stressful.
17: I'm Olive. Laying out all your stuff beforehand and then taking a picture of it so then you know everything that you brought.
18: Kelly, research the hotel before you go.
19: Minnie, don't go too far in the water if you're at the beach because there could be sharks.
20: Jeff, go without a plan. Just go and experience a place for what it is without some preconceived notions. Don't be afraid to stop at the Greasy Spoon or the small roadside shop.
21: Grant, just go to the city that you want to go to, even if you don't have plans.
22: Angie, the best vacation or travel my husband and I ever did was when we booked hotel rooms and we had no itinerary, and it's the most memorable trip we've ever taken.
11: Have you planned trips that way since then?
22: That was our honeymoon, to be fair, and yeah, we have definitely done that since then.
10: Isabella, make a list of everything you need before you go.
23: My name is Grant. I would always say drive instead of fly, because that way you get to see more.
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27: 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Less traffic on the roads, only you and mostly the truck drivers.
11: Wilson, have a good playlist.
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44: 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But I actually find that you can make some really good deals waiting until the last minute.
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24: Olivia, I do all of my travel planning through TikTok.
11: Determine the ages of people who are answering.
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47: Jays, I'd recommend getting a day pass for the electric bikes. 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
24: Pam,
0: A travel tip is do it. Do not wait. We are not promised tomorrow. 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
11: For KIOS,
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1: 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Well, after checking in with the National Weather Service, we learned that clouds will move in tonight. 65 degrees will be the low. Tomorrow, partly sunny, 89 with 20-mile-per-hour winds. Very small chance of some rain Thursday night in the wee hours of the morning. 65 degrees, the overnight low. On Friday, partly sunny, windy, and 86 degrees. On Friday night, clouds, 63 and gusty.
2: From NPR News, this is All Things Considered. I'm Juana Summers.
3: And I'm Scott Detrow. That Jetsons future of robot butlers doing all of our household chores may be coming sooner rather than later, but in order to get there, you may need to strap a camera to your head and record yourself washing dishes or folding laundry or taking out the trash. The idea is that all these videos will help train the AI robots. Wired writer Reese Rogers recently spent a week collecting this so-called egocentric data, which data companies are paying not exactly top dollar for. We called him to talk about his experience. Hi, Reese.
5: Hey, thank you so much for having me on today.
3: Let me just start with the why of this. Like, what is the point of all of these videos of people, I don't know, chopping onions or cleaning their sink or washing dishes?
5: Many people in Silicon Valley see robots as the next big frontier where breakthroughs are capable. And video data can really help robots understand the world, how it works, how they can move. And so many companies are paying users like myself and other people around the world to film themselves doing tasks at home and recording them so robots can learn from these thousands of videos and hopefully one day get better and actually be able to help out around the house.
3: And I want to talk about your experience doing this, but first help us draw the connection a little bit more about what happens after you upload a video of you washing dishes. Like, what are companies doing with this information?
5: So if I record a video of myself, say it's 1 minute, the camera is strapped to my forehead. It's recording both of my hands specifically because it's how robots are interacting with the world. It can show them what works and what doesn't work. So I send this one video off to a company. Maybe they're paying $20 an hour for uploaded videos. So I would only get maybe a dollar or two from that upload. And then the companies collate thousands of these videos and put hand tracking algorithms on there and look for patterns and package this data in very clean ways and then sell this data to a larger robotic company or maybe an AI company working on their models. And then by bolstering the amount of data behind the robots, it's often able to improve their ability at specific movements, like doing the chores.
3: How did it make you feel to do all of these chores and record yourself? Like, did this feel like a fulfilling job?
5: At the end of the week, I was the one feeling like the robot.
3: Yeah.
5: I was feeling, honestly, a little bored.
3: Yeah.
5: Recording all these repetitive tasks. There was one I was tying my shoes probably 20 times, tying it on, tying it off, tying it on, tying it off. I would not say this felt like a fulfilling job, but I do see this as the future of gig work, and oftentimes gig work is not fun or enjoyable. This might be another big type of gig work that people are not necessarily choosing to do because they're passionate about it. No, but because they have to. There's a line in the piece where we say, training a robot tonight to cook so you can put food on the table tomorrow. And it's a bleak sentence, but I think it really captures the spirit of what many, many workers might be living over the next few years.
3: Did anybody ever come across you when you had a camera strapped to your head doing any of these chores? Did you have any, like, awkward conversations?

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1: This final note on the way out today, which I do believe is some combination of this week's sign, the apocalypse is upon us, and what could possibly go wrong? Saw this in Axios that Robinhood, the stock trading app that became all the rage in the pandemic, is now going to allow agentic AI to make stock trades for its users. Caution does seem perhaps to be warranted, but if you are on board with this and you want more, options in crypto and futures trading are coming soon. Our media production team includes Brian Allison, John Fokey, Montana Johnson, Drew Jostad, Gary O'Keefe, and Charlton Thorpe. Alex Simpson is the manager of media production. And I'm Kai Rizdal. We will see you tomorrow, everybody. This is APM.
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Up next is Fresh Air. We're rounding out the hour to 6 o'clock.

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